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1: Cold front continues to pull away from the region tonight. High pressure builds in. Skies will clear out. It'll still be breezy, especially during the evening. Lows tonight will drop into the middle to upper 50s. Plenty of sunshine, just a few clouds around on Tuesday. Highs will get up into the middle to upper 70s. Skies will become partly cloudy Tuesday night. Will drop back to the middle to upper 50s. For Wednesday, partly sunny skies. High clouds will start to stream in the afternoon as a warm front heads our way. Breezy and mild. We'll have highs getting up to around 80 degrees. Warm front moves through with some clouds Wednesday night. Then for Thursday, partly sunny, breezy, warmer, a little more humid as well. Showers and thunderstorms possible late in the day ahead of a cold front. Highs will get up into the lower to middle 80s. I'm Scott Kaplan, and that's your Bloomberg 3-day forecast. 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
2: British Prime Minister Keir Starmer says the UK will ban children under 16 from using social media apps starting next year.
3: The innovation is incredible in AI and what is going on. Don't tell me that it's impossible for those innovators, those people who are brilliant at technology, to devise the ways to protect our children, and I think we should.
2: YouTube and Meta, the parent company of Facebook, warned that a blanket social media restriction could push kids into unregulated online spaces. The FDA, medical professionals, and the company that makes Benadryl are warning teens and parents of a potentially deadly TikTok challenge.
4: The viral dare posted to social media encourages young people to take up to 25 Benadryl tablets at once to achieve a euphoric high, even hallucinations. Richard Preston's daughter tried it last week.
5: She was perfectly fine Sunday. Within 24 hours, she's laying lifeless.
4: Hundreds of kids have been hospitalized after overdosing on the over-the-counter allergy medication. At least five have died since the TikTok challenge was first issued in 2020. Jim Ryan, ABC News.
2: The Academy of Motion Picture Arts and Sciences elected a new board of governors that includes director Guillermo del Toro, producer Fred Berger, and incumbent members Lou Diamond Phillips and writer Dana Stevens. After this election, the Academy says women make up 47% of the board, with 32% from underrepresented communities. I'm Stephanie Officer, ABC News.
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6: From Bloomberg World Headquarters in New York, I'm Doug Krisner. Let's update top stories. We'll look at market action as well, beginning with crude oil. During New York trading, prices were down quite a bit after President Trump said the Strait of Hormuz will fully reopen by Friday after the U.S. and Iran finalize their peace deal in Switzerland. WTI was down nearly 5% at 80.75. However, here in the electronic session, WTI is up about 0.8% at the moment. We're trading 81.40 thereabouts. Now, the agreement between the U.S. and Iran fueled an appetite for risk assets, and strategists at both Morgan Stanley and J.P. Morgan Chase were talking up economically sensitive areas of the equity market. The Dow was up 0.9% to a record high. We had the S&P up 1.6%, NASDAQ comp, check that, NASDAQ 100 up 3% today. And the strength in technology showing up right now in South Korea. Shares in SK Hynix up 2% right now, and Samsung rising by 1.2%. Those gains helping to send the KOSPI up about 1.8%. Incidentally, it is a holiday shortened week in the States. American markets will be closed Friday to observe Juneteenth. Now, the drop in oil seemed to ease concern over inflation. Yields were down across the curve. Little movement right now in the Tokyo session. We've got a 2-year at 4.06% and a 10-year at 4.47%. Fox Corp has agreed to acquire Roku. This deal is valued at about $22 billion. It includes debt. And Fox's TV channels covering sports, news, and entertainment will be combined with Roku's streaming platform. We got some insight from Bloomberg analyst Geeta Raghunathan.
7: Really, what Fox is buying here is distribution. 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But what they really don't have is that distribution network. And that is really hurting them because they have huge exposure to the linear TV ecosystem, where really nobody is really staying there anymore. Everybody has kind of migrated away from, you know, the linear TV ecosystem and continues to migrate away from there to streaming.
6: That is Bloomberg's Geeta Raghunathan. Shares in Roku were down 1.9% in New York trading. We check markets for you throughout the day here on Bloomberg. In Tokyo, Nikkei down 0.1%. But to restate the rally that we're seeing in South Korea, the Kospi is up 1.9% at the moment. 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
9: Welcome to the Odd Lots podcast on Bloomberg Radio. I'm Tracy Alloway.
10: And I'm Joe Weisenthal.
9: Today, you are listening to our conversation with Jacob Krempel, Senior Vice President of Procurement and Merchandising at Balder Specialty. We're talking about the business of securing food and why tomato prices have been soaring. I am very happy to say that we do, in fact, have the perfect guest. We're going to be speaking with Jacob Krempel. He is the SVP of Procurement and Merchandising over at Baldor Specialty. So thank you so much for coming on Odd Lots.
11: Yeah, absolutely. Very excited to be here. I have quite a few friends that are flabbergasted that I get to be on Odd Lots of all things. So
9: I'm
11: excited to talk tomatoes.
9: This is the perfect guest for the perfect moment. Can you tell us what Baldor actually does?
11: Yeah, so Baldor is a 30-year-old food service distribution company based up in the Hunts Point Market area of Bronx here in New York City. We distribute food from Maine to Northern Virginia, send out about 500 trucks a day with food, mostly to food service restaurants, right? So about 70% restaurants, 30% independent retail or other wholesalers. We got our start actually, Balducci's in Greenwich Village.
9: Yeah, sure.
11: So Andy Balducci and Joe Doria. Joe Doria was their produce sourcing guy. And he was always out there looking for the best and most unique varieties that he could possibly find. And so suddenly they saw a lot of chefs that they knew in the area shopping at their store, had a great idea of starting a wholesale distribution company. So they took Balducci and Doria, combined them together.
9: That makes
11: sense. That's actually how you get Baldor, which is a fun story. So that was in the 70s, 80s. That business grew, expanded, started to blow up. They spun it off as a separate company in 91 when Andy Balducci's son-in-law, Kevin Murphy, took over the business. He ran it until about 2013 when he passed away from cancer. And his son TJ is our owner now and CEO, and he's been running the company since then.
10: Within the realm of food distribution, if someone asked me to like name all the food distributors, I would be able to name Sysco. We've done at least one episode on them. I might be able to name United Natural Foods, and then I would be able to name Baldor.
11: Mm-hmm.
10: And with Baldor would be the only one that I would associate in my mind, maybe because you've done a good job with branding, et cetera. It's like, okay, these are high quality ingredients rather than just food distribution. Who are your clients? Who do you sell into at Baldor?
11: Yeah, we sell just about anybody, right? But I think we've made our bread and butter as this, I know I listened to your Sysco episode, right? And broadliners that you were talking about on that podcast. We view ourselves as a highliner. We're going to carry a wide assortment. We carry everything from meat and dairy to produce, which is what we had our start in, and that's our wheelhouse for sure. But we have experts in all of those areas, and our job is to build a curated assortment of maybe 7,500 SKUs versus the Sysco carrying 20,000 plus, right? So the merchants on my team, they just have this insatiable appetite to go out and find the best produce, the best meat that they possibly can to fit whatever that customer's need is, whether it is something that's more commodity-based, like a basic romaine, to high-specialty variety tomatoes, like some of the ones that I brought
10: today.
11: And
10: what's the mix in terms of restaurants versus grocery stores or restaurants versus whatever else?
11: Yeah, so we're about 70%, maybe a little bit more in restaurants.
10: Okay.
11: And there we service everything from the Michelin star partners that we have, that we have a lot of long existing relationships with some of the top chefs in the areas that we serve, to your local bodegas or bagel shops as well.
9: So how does the relationship with supermarkets or restaurants typically work? Would it be, I'm a restaurant and I don't know, I want to do a caprese salad, and so I need some really good tomatoes. Do I call you up and I ask you specifically to source tomatoes for the salad, or do you have like catalog that I start flipping through? Or
11: So you go to baldorfood.com, right, and you go onto our website, and from there you can see our full assortment. And then once you sign up as a customer, then you're able to see pricing and availability and some of those things to make the decisions of what you possibly want to buy. Mm-hmm. We also have our sales reps that are partnering with a specific set amount of accounts that bring that white glove service, right? We want to make sure that you have somebody that you can call and pick up the phone and say, hey, I want to do a caprese salad. What do you
9: Where
11: think
9: will
11: work?
9: Where are my tomatoes?
11: Yeah, or They're yes, late. Yes, exactly. We get mostly those calls, but also some of the innovation calls as well of like, I'm looking to do a caprese, what would you suggest, right? And so between that high touch white glove service that our sales teams provide, as well as our merchandising expertise and storytelling on the website that we love to do, we're really able to maybe bring that picture full circle a little bit better than maybe some others out there to really allow you to tell that story on your menu.
10: So I don't really know that much about the restaurant industry, but I read Kitchen Confidential. Mm-hmm. And there in that book, Anthony Bourdain talks a lot about, like, you know, he'll play off the suppliers. He's like, oh, this guy could get me this fish at this price. What can you do? But this strikes me as very relevant in the time of high price volatility, which we've particularly seen over the last several years. Talk about the duration of contracts and how long they can last. I've never seemed to be able to get clear answers on this. Can a restaurant, say, lock in a price for 6 months? Is it week by week? What are these relationships and how stable are they?
11: Yeah, that's a trade secret, Joe. Okay. No, I'm kidding. No, I think we want to meet the chef where they are, right? And so we offer a wide variety of opportunities of how they might want to price with us, right? Anything from daily pricing to weekly pricing to, depending on the size of the restaurant chain, we will offer longer term contracts as well. But I do think there is some push and play left in this industry of, you know, a chef wants to be able to price shop a little bit, right? Okay. And so a lot of our customers, you know, our view is that we provide that value, not just in making sure that you have a good value on the price, but that our service is way above par, right? We're going to deliver on time. Uh-huh. Our cutoffs are the latest that you can get from any distributor. So if you're a chef in New York City, at 11 o'clock at night, you can go on our website and still order product, where most other competitors...
10: And what time would it get there the next morning? If they
11: depending on their account and their delivery time, as early as 6 a.m.
10: Wow.
11: Yeah.
9: So are you seeing a lot of customers at the moment trying to lock in tomato prices, given where they seem to have gone to recently?
11: This tomato pricing thing is unique as far as like how expensive it got. But I'd say in general in produce, this is like a very much a normal working environment for my team of just prices spiking and going crazy here and there. And I think a lot of that is produce demand, especially in the U.S., is rather inelastic in the short term. Mm-hmm. And it's so reliant on weather and acreage grown and the production out of that acreage that you see very wild swings in markets all the time, right? Like tomatoes was the last thing to pop.
10: Yeah.
11: I guarantee this summer you're going to be hearing about romaine again because that's already almost $100 a case right now, which is insane for romaine because of bad weather in California. And avocados as well. Avocados went from $30 a case to $80 a case in literally the span of a week.
10: Wow.
11: In the last week.
10: Prices of tomatoes, there was actually a Bloomberg piece just yesterday. Prices up 40% from a year ago. Let's decompose the price of a tomato. So yes. I buy a tomato and it's 40% more. Like, you know, how much of that is transport? How much of that is fertilizer? How much of that is land, et cetera? Like, what goes into the price of a tomato and what is the main driver of swings year over year?
11: Yeah, so let's maybe break this down a couple different ways.
10: Great.
11: So you have your retail price point that a customer sees. Let's save that for a second. Let's talk about the wholesale price of like what a going price of a tomato should be if you're going to go directly to a farmer and buy half a truck of tomatoes, right? For that piece, there's all the costs they have to grow, right? So you're talking fertilizer, seed, labor, water, the production costs around their facility, the energy, and the trucking, right? Those are the base things that go into growing a tomato, right? So they have a base cost that they have to hit every year to just break even, right? The way that market works is then usually typically they're going to contract a certain portion of it to try to make sure they get a guaranteed return to make some profit. And then they're going to call that 60, 70%. The rest are going to try to play on the open market, which means whatever the USDA price is, going rate for what a wholesale tomato should be, that's what we're going to sell the rest of the 30% at, right?
10: Okay.
11: To try to catch some of these upswings and actually make some profit, right? Like a lot of these growers that we deal with, this is a razor thin margin business, just like ours is as well, and grocery is as well, right? Like your food cost is such a huge part of the cost for whether it's a grower, a retailer, a food service distribution company, you're playing in margins of single digits, right? What happened specifically this time was, if you look at winter growing of tomatoes. You can't grow a tomato in New Jersey in the winter. You can't grow it in Illinois in the winter, right? You're going to be growing tomatoes in Florida.
10: We'll get to the greenhouse conversation a little bit, but okay.
11: Right, but your traditional field tomatoes are going to be grown in Florida and in Mexico. And you think of, okay, for December until the spring starts, right? So call around this time when some of the more local programs start going further south. If you needed 100 tomatoes for the U.S. market, 30 of them are going to come from Florida. 70 of them are going to come from Mexico.
10: Okay.
11: So about 70% of our tomato production in the winter is done in Mexico now, 30% in the U.S. If you go back pre-NAFTA, right around when NAFTA started, that was completely reversed. It was about 80% domestic, 20% Mexico, which we can also dive into, which is a fascinating story of the globalization of produce. And when we talk about flavor and quality, it's a very interesting story as well. When this freeze, so there are two freezes that happened in Florida this winter. That took 80% of the crop in Florida out completely. Blooms fell off. Vines died. Was not a great situation, right? Over $150 million worth of tomatoes lost. Again, produce demand is rather inelastic. So you took a market that needed 100 tomatoes and you took 26 out of the equation and you're left with, you know, the 74 tomatoes that are left for 100, right? And anytime that happens, that's where you see these spikes. So it's less about the input costs themselves.
10: Got it.
11: At this point, I would say a majority of it was weather related. Now, the other thing is they're always going to grow a little bit more than what we need for the market or their best guess, but it's a very segmented industry. So nobody knows exactly how much acreage everybody's putting in. The USDA does some projections, but in general, we did see Mexico decline their production a little bit this year, probably 3 to 4%. Doesn't sound like a lot, but when they're supplying 70% of the US market in the winter, that was actually quite a bit. While that was because of the anti-dumping tariff that was put in place of 17% and change, it was implemented back in July of last year. So it's a long history between Florida growers and Mexico growers about the price of tomatoes and what a fair cost to grow actually is. So in the 90s and into the 2000s, there were accusations by Florida growers of dumping by Mexico growers. There was the Mexico defense was our cost to produce is lower. We have lower labor costs. We're getting better yields. So this isn't actually something that like we're economically selling lower in our home country versus you or not. I think there's truth on both sides to that for sure. But we had these suspension agreements in place that had floors on tomato pricing that was allowed to be charged in the U.S. from Mexico growers. That changed last year in July when the U.S. government reopened the case and put the anti-dumping tariff on Mexico. And that change created more uncertainty than maybe the floor would have under the old suspension agreements that were in place. So between those two things, I think it was a little bit of a perfect storm of you decimated the Florida crop. Mexico didn't have a ton of extra production left available. And you see this crazy spike where a case of tomatoes on average went from in April, much closer to the five-year average, to May was $65 a case on average for the whole month and very high.
10: Stay tuned for more of our interview with Jacob Krempel at Belder Specialty Foods. We are talking about the surge in price of tomatoes. To hear the full conversation, subscribe to Odd Lots wherever you get your podcasts. I'm Jill Weisfeld.
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1: Skies will become clear this evening, breezy, low 55 to 60. Sunny, mild Tuesday, high in the middle to upper 70s. Becoming partly cloudy Tuesday night, low 55 to 60. Partly sunny, breezy Wednesday, high near 80. Partly sunny, breezy, maybe a late day shower or thunderstorm Thursday, humid, high 80 to 85. I'm Scott Kaplan with your three-day forecast on Bloomberg 92.9.
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7: So what Fox wants, Scarlett, is exposure to digital media. So Fox is one of those legacy media companies that really kind of doubled down on live TV. And if you look at their revenue mix right now, they have about 90% exposure to the linear TV ecosystem. You compare that to some of their peers, even a Paramount, Skydance, or a Warner Brothers Discovery, which are exposed about 50 to 55%. So Fox, definitely one of the most heavily exposed. They've stayed away from the really expensive streaming wars when everybody was, you know, spending tens of billions of dollars on content to just kind of get streaming subscribers. They stayed away from that, but they've always kind of been shoring up capital to make this big play into digital, advertising, into digital streaming. And that's exactly what they're doing with this Roku acquisition. 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So Roku gets paid no matter which streaming service wins. And I think that's really a unique benefit here for Fox.
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9: This is All Thoughts on Bloomberg Radio. I'm Tracy Alloway.
10: And I'm Joe Weisenthal.
9: Today's episode, we are looking at the surging price of tomatoes and where tomatoes actually come from. We're speaking with Jacob Krempel, the SVP of Procurement and Merchandising at Baldor Specialty. Would you expect prices to actually go up even more from here?
11: So in June, we're back to the five-year average already.
10: Oh, good.
11: Towards the end of May, into June, it started to drop again. But this is where you get into the retail component. You know, everybody says retailers, they take their prices up like a rocket and down like a feather.
10: Mm-hmm.
11: And so retailers will use this as an opportunity to see, is there a new price floor that they're happy with, where maybe I'm going to charge the consumer a little bit more than I traditionally used to when these markets are this cheap, because the customer is still going to pay, it might not be $2.69 a tomato, but maybe $1.99 a tomato when I used to be able to have to go to $1.49, right? If you think of grocery retail economics, has changed significantly over the last 15 years.
10: Hmm.
11: So if you think of like, how much home delivery or click and collect, like pick up at the store. They're much more advertising and marketing companies now, where they're selling customer data to their suppliers about what are customers actually purchasing or not. All these things cost money for them to stand up and run, right? And so I think what you're seeing is, while grocery EBITDA is about the same, they're all still that, you know, traditionally it was 4 to 6. Now you might see the larger retailers in that still maybe 4 to 6, 5 to 7 range.
10: As margin. Okay.
11: Yep. At the end of the day, when you take all their costs into account, right, they have a lot more expense on the books in ways that they didn't have before, because they're having to pay for the additional labor and tech infrastructure and warehouses to be able to do the direct delivery, the more like Amazon style approach that everybody is used to, of like, I want something today and I want it now.
10: So just to be clear, the margins are stable because on the one side of the ledger, their costs have gone up, build out all this tech. But on the other side, they have data that they can sell and that is monetizable, and they roughly even out, and that's how you get the stable margin.
11: Yep. And they're also charging you a higher price as well, right? Like, I think some of the consumer is definitely paying for some of their want of being able to get stuff more on demand.
10: Right.
11: Right. As well as the variety that they're expected to carry. A grocery store in the 70s, a produce department was probably 75 to 100 SKUs. A grocery store today is 300 to 500 SKUs in their produce department.
10: Wow.
11: So they're expected to carry this high variety, all these unique things that comes with more shrink as well, right? So they had to balance all of that. So with those economics changes for them, I do think what we're seeing is that retailers are tending to hold on to prices longer than they traditionally would to try to help pay for some of this. And that's where you think of beef is also one of the things everybody's talking about, how crazy beef prices are, and they are insane. I was at a restaurant the other weekend in the city, and they had a strip steak on the menu for like $120.
23: Oh my God, for a strip steak?
10: I love a strip steak, but that's crazy.
11: But people are still paying that, which is crazy. Like the demand for beef is not slowing down, even though these prices are getting so high.
23: Yeah.
11: But if you look at retail versus wholesale, the cutout, the difference between the retail price of beef and the wholesale price of beef is at the highest that it's ever been, both in a dollar perspective and a percent perspective. So go back 20 years, the difference between the price per pound of beef at wholesale and retail was probably 30%.
10: Uh-huh.
11: Now it's probably closer to 40, 45%.
10: Really?
11: Yeah. So again, retailers are sort of like building on this momentum of this idea of like
10: push,
11: this, you know, lack of consumer knowledge of what the market really is. And that's something we can't play in the food service side of the business. We're up like a rocket, down like a rock, because our chefs and some of the buying teams that they have are much more knowledgeable about markets than the average consumer is.
23: Interesting. So if they see high tomato prices in the headlines, they're not going to be fooled thinking that like, oh, it's going to go up even further from here. They're like, all right, the spike's done. Why are you still charging me this amount?
11: They're going to log on to the USDA website and look at prices. They're going to be talking with some of our farmers and growers about field projections as well with some of them. And so, yeah, it's a much more savvy buyer than maybe the traditional, you know, American retail consumer.
10: It's interesting to think that, you know, one of the promises of the internet was like, oh, the customer is going to be able to like be so well informed, right? And they're going to know, like, they're going to be able to find the best price. And there probably is that to some extent, right? That there probably are customers who are like extremely well informed and can find the best price. But the part that they didn't talk about was that the retailer would be very well informed about the customer,
23: right? Mm-hmm.
10: And that they would be just as savvy and have all kinds of counter tactics to counter the customer's ability to learn about the price.
23: Right. And not to get all antitrust, but if the customer has limited options for buying tomatoes, it's not like you can go into a supermarket armed with your knowledge of the USDA website and start negotiating. Although that would be fun.
11: I can't say I haven't tried that before. Doesn't work.
23: Interesting. All right.
11: I do complain to the head produce clerk at our store every once in a while about the price.
10: I know the real
11: price of this. Like, come on, guys.
23: What's the deal with disease in tomatoes? Because I see that mentioned a little bit in relation to Mexico. And my assumption nowadays is that basically every major crop in the world is dealing with like some sort of very troublesome disease or pest or something like that. Is it the same for tomatoes?
11: Yeah, for sure. And I think that created some, I'd say, pre-freeze impact in general on the tomato industry, where acreage and production was probably slightly down overall, mostly in greenhouses. They were dealing with a couple different viruses that were sweeping through the more traditional greenhouse varieties of mostly your snacking tomatoes, right? That they were not used to and didn't really expect to have to deal with. And those viruses were decimating those greenhouses, where they'd have to tear everything out, soil included, and just replant and start everything from the beginning in these greenhouses. Oh. So tomato pricing, especially on more of the snacking or high flavor variety of things that you would see in a grocery store have been pretty volatile for a while now because of this. They've introduced some new varieties that are very promising and have slowed the impact of this already. But it's Mother Nature at the end of the day, right? And like it's a continually evolving Mother Nature that you're always going to be dealing with something new as a grower.
10: So let's talk about the quote tomato price, because there isn't actually a tomato price, because there isn't actually a tomato. And like we have one kind and here's a box. And I think there's a few different types of tomatoes just within this one box alone. So I sort of have a two-part question. The first part is, how correlated

0: trajectory than, say, these multicolor snacking tomatoes.
1: Yeah, they all interplay with each other a little bit. I would say you do have more complementary or substitutable tomatoes, right? So if you think of like a round tomato, like your New Jersey beefsteak and a Roma tomato,
0: Yeah, the
1: those are
0: Roma,
1: pretty
0: yeah.
1: interchangeable. So in Florida, what happened was it was a huge wipeout of rounds. And so it created a lot of pressure on the Roma market as well. And so you saw that explode. And then this one was so bad that anybody was trying to get any tomato they could get. So you did see it start to affect some of the more cherry tomatoes or vine ripe tomatoes that you would see out there. I'd say in general, there's some interplay. It all depends on, again, supply and demand. If there's not a ton of rounds to go around, then Romas are going to get pushed up. If there's not a ton of Romas to go around, then everybody's going to switch into the high flavor stuff.
0: So then, speaking of the high flavor stuff, so it's like, I'm addicted to them.
1: Yeah.
0: My children really like them. Do you see at the farm level essentially a redistribution of acreage towards the high value, high margin stuff, such that they're just not as a percent or just whole, like not growing as much of like the frankly, like boring tomatoes, period, that like there is just less? Because I have to imagine the more margins, higher price for some of these, that it's like, well, why are we planting the cheap normie tomatoes?
1: Yeah, I think cheap normie tomatoes
0: Like when
1: are
0: I was a
1: like,
0: kid, we didn't know about that. We didn't know about these tomatoes.
1: yeah, exactly. And that's
0: But
1: sort of like
0: now
1: the
0: everyone
1: evolution
0: knows
1: of
0: about them.
1: the tomato market as well, is there's still a consumer for a basic round tomato or vine ripe tomato or Roma, right? Like, and there's a use for that. You're going to put that on a sandwich or you're going to make a salsa out of it or something like that, right? Again, there's consumers that want that basic tomato, maybe the more mild flavor. That's going to be a guaranteed quality and look a certain way and always be the perfect round shape that when they're in their restaurant or their production facility, they're always going to get the same yield out of it, right? What's interesting to me on the consumer side is definitely, yeah, the explosion of these flavored tomatoes. And I think what you're seeing here is that growers that might have grown traditionally cherry tomatoes or other type of tomato varieties are replacing them with these more sweeter varieties because they know that customers like these. The snacking tomatoes in vogue, right? People will just eat these as a snack versus only on a salad or something like that. So what you're seeing is probably more a replacement of maybe some of the older varieties of these that don't drive as much flavor with the newer ones.
2: Earlier, I went to look up tomato prices on the terminal, and I just realized there's a Japanese bank
0: There's a
2: called
0: Japanese bank
2: Tomato
0: called Tomato. I
2: Bank,
0: just learned that
2: and
0: too.
2: it has an amazing logo. I would
0: You would
2: bank
0: bank there
2: at
0: if you lived
2: Tomato
0: in
2: Bank.
0: Japan.
2: Just off the brand identity. What's the correlation between fresh tomato prices and canned tomato prices? If fresh ones are going up, would it be reasonable to assume that the canned ones are going to go up as well?
1: No, they're completely different markets, I would
2: Interesting.
1: say.
2: Okay.
1: Yeah. So a lot of your canned production type tomatoes are grown mostly in California. Different varieties, different subsets, different completely different growing regions for the most part. They do grow some processed stuff in Florida as well, but you would see maybe some pressure on that. But again, they're very different supply chains in production. So those are also longer term contracts that producers put in place. So I think you see them able to cost control maybe a little bit tighter than the fresh industry can.
0: So one of the, okay, so you talked about the weather as being a major disruptor, but we know, and this is something that else comes up, we know that another, well, there's actually two things that we talk about a lot on the podcast. One is the cardboard box that this set of tomatoes are in, but then also freight costs and that actual truck and diesel and other things. We know that just trucking is on a big upsurge, particularly in like the last 6 months. What do
1: Absolutely.
0: you see at Belador on the sort of pure logistics element? And how much would you say when I buy a little case of tomatoes, am I paying for the shipping component or the trucking component?
1: For sure. This wouldn't be an Odd Lots
0: That's
1: podcast
0: right.
1: without
0: That's
1: talking
0: right.
1: about logistics, right? It's been rather extreme lately, obviously with oil prices going up and tightening availability within the trucking industry as well. If you think of some of the crackdown on immigration, sort of like truckers that are crossing the border from Mexico, we are seeing the supply of trucks shrink a little bit as well. Those two things together have caused prices to explode, where a team drive, so two drivers on a truck so that you can alternate so you can get it from the West Coast to the East Coast in the shortest amount of time. So a team drive truck that we would run from Salinas, California, the veg capital, the salad bowl of America, right? 8 months ago might have been $10,000, $11,000 for that. We saw prices a couple of weeks ago as high as $16,000-$17,000, which I have never seen in my whole career. I grew up in this industry. My dad was a produce buyer. I grew up with him taking me out to fields and meeting with growers. And

0: and seeing him be able to build those relationships and partnerships. And that's what got me interested in this industry, was doing that with him. I've never in my whole career seen prices that high before.
1: More to come from our conversation on the rise of high-end tomatoes and snacking tomatoes and why they're all so delicious. We are speaking with Jacob Krempel, SVP of Procurement and Merchandising at Builder Specialty. I'm Joe Wiseman.
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4: ABC News, I'm Stephanie Officer. In a video on X today, California Governor Gavin Newsom says the DOJ is investigating he and his wife.
5: In recent days, federal agents have knocked on the doors of family, friends, and former employees. Not because they found a crime, because they're simply trying to find one.
4: Newsom claims President Trump is going after him because he's thinking of running for president. Sources familiar with the matter tell ABC News California investigators have been looking into Newsom's wife's taxes. Dangerous heat unfolds across parts of the West Coast.
6: Forecasters are warning of, quote, lethal temperatures that could reach as high as 110 degrees in parts of Northern California. The extreme heat stretching to Oregon and Washington. The National Weather Service says temperatures will stay elevated overnight, offering little relief. And the heat isn't the only concern. Officials are also warning beachgoers along the California coast about dangerous ocean conditions. Hannah Batah, ABC News, New York.
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7: From Bloomberg World's headquarters in New York, I'm Doug Krisner. Let's update top stories. We'll look at market action for you as well. Crude oil prices right now recovering just a bit after dropping in New York trading, with WTI falling nearly 5%. Now, that came when President Trump said the Strait of Hormuz will be fully reopened by Friday after the U.S. and Iran finalize their peace deal in Israel. Right now, WTI at 81.30, we're up about 0.7%. So the agreement between the U.S. and Iran did fuel the appetite for risk. And interestingly, strategists at Morgan Stanley and J.P. Morgan were talking up economically sensitive areas of the equity market. One of the reasons that the Dow Industrial Average was up 0.9% to a record high today. And speaking of economically sensitive stocks, right now in Seoul, we have both financial and industrial shares rallying, leading the Kospi to a gain of about 1.6%. Stateside, we had the S&P higher by 1.6%. The NASDAQ 100 was up 3% today. That pullback in oil prices seemed to ease concern over inflation, which in turn allowed yields to drop right across the Treasury curve. At the short end, the two-year was down about 2 basis points at 4.06%. We're holding at that level now in the Tokyo session. A 10-year is trading at 4.47%. Now, at the moment, the swaps market is pricing in lower chances of a Fed rate hike by December. Now, the Fed, we know, has a policy decision on Wednesday. Economists in the Bloomberg survey are expecting the Fed to hold its benchmark rate steady in a range of 3.5% to 3.75%. Today, in Asia, markets are focused on rate decisions from the Reserve Bank of Australia and the Bank of Japan. Right now, the yen is a little stronger, not by much, 160.20, and we've got the Nikkei holding on to a gain of just 0.2%. Once again, in Seoul, the Kospi up 1.8%. In Sydney, however, the ASX 200 is down about 0.3%. 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
3: Now, your three-day weather forecast on Bloomberg 92.9.
8: Skies will become clear tonight, a little breezy at times, low 55 to 60. Plenty of sunshine Tuesday, high in the middle to upper 70s. Becoming partly cloudy Tuesday night, low in the middle to upper 50s. Partly sunny, breezy Wednesday, high near 80. Partly sunny, maybe a late day shower or thunderstorm Thursday, humid, high in the lower to middle 80s. I'm Scott Kaplan with your three-day forecast on Bloomberg 92.9.
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14: With the Bloomberg Business of Sports Report, I'm Charlie Pellett. The Knicks have become the top-selling championship team ever on Fanatics, which sells team apparel and collectibles. Immediately after the Knicks' victory, Fanatics released more than 300 Knicks-branded championship products. At one point, the company was taking in 8,000 orders a minute, a Fanatics record. The Philadelphia Eagles had held the record for sales in a 24-hour period following a title. Billionaires Ken Griffin and Stephen Ross have made a donation to pay for 1,200 tickets for children in South Florida to attend World Cup games in Miami. The donations will be made through the Florida Council of 100 group, in which the two business people are heavily involved, and be distributed to local boys and girls clubs. Griffin and Ross both relocated to the state during the pandemic. And that's the Bloomberg Business of Sports Report. I'm Charlie Pellett.
15: Westwood One Sports presents this World Soccer Update. Final stages in Miami. Saudi Arabia and Uruguay are even at one apiece in stoppage time. Abdullah Al-Amri put Saudi Arabia in front in the 41st minute, punching in a rebound off a corner kick. Maxi Araujo provided the game-tying goal in the 80th with a header. Saudi Arabia seeking another upset of a South American giant after their win over Argentina in the 2022 tournament. The action kicked off today with a stunner in Group H as Cape Verde made their tournament debut and held defending European champion Spain to a scoreless draw in Atlanta. Goalkeeper Vozina was the star, the 40-year-old, with seven saves to preserve the point for Cape Verde. Later on in Seattle, Belgium and Egypt played out a 1-1 draw in Group G. Imam Ashour scored the opener in the 20th before a Belgian equalizer in the 66th with an own goal. I'm Lucas Panzica, Westwood One Sports.
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2: 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I'm Tracy Alloway.
1: And I'm Joe Weisenthal.
2: On today's show, we are talking food prices, specifically the surging cost of tomatoes and how restaurants and supermarkets actually go about getting them. We are speaking with Jacob Krempel, SVP of Procurement and Merchandising at Baldor Specialty. Wait, now I'm curious, did you ever think about going into farming directly?
0: No, I did work for a grower shipper for a couple years out of college, L&M in North Carolina, to get that experience on the grower side and understand that. But no, my love was that sort of, anytime my dad would go and meet with a grower, he was always talking about Kroger's customer and what he needed for the customer. It wasn't what he needed for him as, you know, running this buying office they had in Vero Beach, Florida that bought all the produce for East Coast and a lot of their imports.
1: He was a buyer for Kroger.
0: Yeah.
1: Okay.
0: Yep. So he ran their produce buying office that they had in Florida that managed all the produce buying for the East Coast. So yeah, he'd take me out of school when I was in kindergarten on a Friday and we go to, you know, really sexy, amazing places like Immokalee, Florida, or Moultrie, Georgia to go look at produce. We'd stop and play around the golf or go to a baseball game or some type of event on the way to make
2: that
0: it interesting.
2: Really nice.
1: That sounds really nice. Yeah.
0: But I'd sit there and listen to him and everything was about the customer. To him, right? And so, like, for him, he won if his customer won and if his grower won, right? Uh-huh. And part of what attracted me to come to Baldor last year was this mindset that Baldor had was the same thing. Like, for me, it's all about making sure we can meet the need of our customer wherever that is, whether that's a commodity romaine heart you can get anywhere to a girl and duck tomato like I brought here that's unique to us and incredible flavor and just an amazing story of Aaron and his family and what they've done. So, you know, to answer your question, I always wanted to be able to, I don't know, build something to bring value to the customer, right? And for me, that was sort of following in his footsteps, I guess, a little bit in doing this.
2: I want to ask about tomato strains, but before I do, I need to ask about something else we've been discussing on the podcast, which is fertilizer prices. So if there's one thing I know about tomatoes from growing them myself, they're heavy feeders, right?
0: Yeah.
2: Like they need a lot of biodegradable material off of which to actually grow and feed. Would you expect higher fertilizer costs in the future to start feeding into the retail price of tomatoes?
0: Yeah, absolutely. As you think about contracting cycles within tomatoes, you know, retailers will be renegotiating costs throughout the year, depending on different growing regions, et cetera. Right now, growers have been able to mostly pre-bought, right, especially the bigger ones. So their fertilizer cost is pretty locked in at this point. But what you're going to see over the next 6 months is that's going to start to evaporate. So at Baldor, our big contracting season is coming up towards the end of the summer, where we try to lock with a lot of our growers to make sure we can get consistency in supply for our customers. Our growers are already talking about the cost of fertilizer with us.
1: Yeah.
0: And saying, we've got you covered now, but come contracting for next year. This is something we definitely have to talk about. So I do expect it to affect that price, but then it comes down to how much are we willing to take versus how much does a retailer have to pass on to a consumer.

0: Here's
1: and I'm already learning about a bunch of tomato. Are they varietals?
2: Varieties.
1: Varieties. Yeah. There's a baby Yoda tomato. Did you know that?
0: Well, this is part of the fun of buying your seeds every year.
1: Cider pop tomato, a firebird tomato. Yeah. I knew about the sun gold, an atomic tomato. When you say, okay, they have this amazing story. Like, how does a company become like, they break through in the tomato market and like such that they're like, you know, someone might go to their website. Like, what is that story? And like, how do they have all these like new exciting varietals? When did this become a thing?
2: Yeah, I'd say probably over the last like 15 years or so, you've seen a big explosion in the snacking tomato category. Mm. And a lot of that was driven by greenhouse production.
1: Oh, okay.
2: Right. So the ability to grow perfectly indoors with the exact right temperature, humidity, water control. I'm sure Tracy, with your home beds, you would love to have that, right?
0: Oh my God. If I could get an irrigation system going, that would be a game changer. But I won't.
2: So. It allows these growers to grow seed varieties that might be a little bit more challenging outdoors.
1: Ah.
2: Right. And if you think of especially Aaron and Girl and Doug, these varieties that they have in here, these are highly susceptible to disease. Now, he grows still outdoors, shade house, and a little bit of greenhouse, but they're unique. They take a little extra TLC, I would say, than a traditional, you know, round tomato. And so with the explosion of greenhouse production, which really started in Holland, over there, they're probably 15, 20 years ahead of us. They were growing some of these really cool, unique varieties over there. The seed companies over there are very innovative. And what you saw was U.S. companies understanding this snacking tomato, or Canadian companies really understanding the snacking tomato category was a big opportunity. Started partnering with a lot of these seed companies over there to trial new things.
0: But how do these new varieties, because there's so many different tomato varieties, right? Yeah. And a lot of them have very amusing names, like cream sausage or striped tiger.
1: Or baby whatever, Yoda.
0: Or baby Yoda. Like, how do they actually enter, I guess, like the customer's consciousness such that restaurants or supermarkets are asking for these particular varieties, or such that you're convincing them that this is what they need?
2: Yeah, I'd say it's almost the other way around.
0: Okay.
2: I would say that it's really the restaurants and then the retailers that are pushing the demand towards the consumer of what they want to buy. I really do think a lot of it starts with restaurants. And if you see something specific on a menu in a restaurant and you try it, you're like, oh my gosh, I want to try this at home.
1: Mm.
2: Right. And so like we view that very much as our wheelhouse at Baldor is our ability to go and find things like this that you'll want to call this a Girl and Doug tomato medley on the menu. Because, you know, something unique that not a lot of your competitors are going to have. And it's this cool story that if a customer asks, that hopefully you've talked to your wait staff and they can educate the consumer a little bit about the story of a Girl and Doug, right? And so I think it's less about what the consumer thinks they want or that they've heard about this type of thing. I think it's more they've seen it somewhere and tried it. And then a lot of these bigger tomato companies, Sunset, Mastronardi Produce is a big partner of ours. You know, they're one of the most innovative when it comes to seed varieties. They have acres of testing greenhouses where they're consistently testing new varieties to see what will be a good mix of flavor and yield and something that's unique or colored differently that they think would be a hit with consumers. And then they're launching it. And just like anything, it comes down to marketing and advertising and getting it in the customer's hand to be able to drive that demand.
1: So I've been to one of these multi-acre indoor tomato greenhouses in Leamington, Ontario, and I was there on a very sort of like chilly, drizzly October day.
2: Mm-hmm.
1: And inside the greenhouse, it felt like the most beautiful spring day, like the dream spring day. And so like it was amazing, but all I could think about was like, this must just cost a fortune in electricity costs to maintain this incredible climate. And the light was so beautiful, obviously. And it's because I believe they have a natural gas pipeline that like feeds a lot of this from the U.S., goes under the Great Lakes or whatever, or through, and then powers this. What about like if we're talking about greenhouse grown tomatoes and the recreation of a beautiful spring day, how much is it like variability in electricity costs or energy costs are going to go into that tomato?
2: Yeah, I mean, it all plays a factor, right, Joe? And I think with these greenhouses, energy is a huge component. But I would say still just as much, it's the fertilizer and it's the labor and the production costs as well. So in general, if you think of like tomato markets now, right, that were so high, the growers were not the ones making a killing. Right. If you think about it, they lost 80% of their crop.
1: Yeah.
2: They're selling a tomato for $100 a case. Like this is a razor thin margin business for our farmers where, you know, you're going to have great years and you're going to have bad years. And a lot of it comes down to your input costs and then what's the, you know, USDA going rate for tomato based on supply and demand? Mm-hmm. And so right now is a tough time for these guys because these input cost pressures are so high. And there's a lot of pressure from our side to try to keep costs down as much as possible, right? It's that yin and yang between a customer and a supplier of, you know, I want to try to keep my costs as competitive as possible. They still need to make a good return. We've got to figure out how to do that equally with each other.
0: So given razor thin margins for, you know, places like restaurants, I assume that if they're serving a salad that is mostly tomatoes, I'm going to go back to the Caprese salad example, although I guess there's mozzarella, or which cheese do you use for Caprese?
1: Buffalo,
0: yeah. So I guess that's probably going up as well. Anyway, if the prime component of a particular dish is spiking, basically, and we seem to be experiencing more spikes overall in recent years, right? We have beef, we have eggs, you mentioned mm-hmm. romaine lettuce, avocados potentially. How are restaurants actually managing their menu prices? Because I assume they need to know, like, if they come up with a dish, they're going to be able to sell it for a reasonable margin in the future. But then if you have such volatility in ingredient prices, that seems really, really difficult to predict.
2: Oh, absolutely it is. But I think if you take a step back a bit, on the restaurant side, the cost of food is about 30% of their overall cost, right? If you go back to our retail example, a retailer, 75% of their cost, 70 to 75% of their cost is the cost of the actual food, right? So let's take a burger in New York. 2019, it was probably $14-15 on the menu. Today, a good burger on the menu is $22 or $23. If you look at the actual food cost of that burger, it's probably gone from maybe $3.50 to $5.50. That's a $2 increase. That's huge. That's substantial, right? Like, food costs are definitely up significantly, but that's not the full 14 yeah. to mm-hmm. 22 to 23. We don't talk about it enough, but the other input costs of running a restaurant are up significantly as well, whether it's labor, yeah. rent, utilities, that type of stuff as well. Like, those pressures you're seeing just as much on the cost of the food in a restaurant are pushing their pricing up as much as food is, right? And so, yeah, for a chef, like, their goal is to be as consistent in their food costs as possible. I think that's why a lot of them tend to have that, like, I want you to price me daily or weekly, and I want to shop you around, and I don't want to commit to volume with you type of aspect that we have from some partners. Others go the other way, where they want to be able to partner, but you have this sort of, like, dichotomy in the industry of, you know, different ways of viewing how they keep their food costs honest, right, with their distributor.
0: What's your favorite tomato variety? What should we be checking out this summer? Let's say price is irrelevant.
2: Yeah, I think when tomato prices are high, any of these prices are high, what I would tell any average retail consumer is, like, go outside your comfort zone. Mm. There's so much good varietal produce out there, whether it's in your local farmer's market or even in your grocery store now. I'd say mass availability, if you're looking for something in the store, Sunset Mastronardi Flavor Bombs. Incredible. They've got a line of bombs. They're four or five different varieties that they grow.
0: Are those the ones that come in, like, little packets?
2: Yeah,
0: like,
2: they're flat little clamshells, almost like these berries are, right?
1: Oh, yeah.
2: And usually still on the vine. Those are incredible. And some of the top restaurants in New York are using them for, like, pasta sauce and different things like that. Mm. It is a main ingredient because the flavor profile on those is just so perfect. I'd say for our restaurant consumer or somebody that's not in retail, it's these Girl and Doug tomatoes that I brought for you guys. These varieties that they have in this medley are 100% grown for flavor.
0: All right, Jacob, that was amazing.
1: Yeah, that was amazing.
0: We had a lot of fun talking about tomatoes and also the food distribution business. Thank you so much for coming on Hot Thoughts.
2: Yeah, thank you guys.
1: And thank you for the tomato.
2: And the strawberries. Enjoy.
1: Yeah. This has been Hot Thoughts on Bloomberg Radio. I'm Joe Eisenthal.
0: And I'm Tracy Alloway.
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5: From ABC News, I'm Stephanie Officer. President Trump made his grand entrance at the G7 summit in France today, touting his new agreement with Iran, though many questioned what the differences were from the last agreement signed in 2015. ABC's Rachel Scott is in Geneva.
6: Iran already agreed not to possess nuclear weapons as part of its deal with the Obama administration, which President Trump tore up in his first term. Former President Obama speaking with ABC's Robin Roberts before the deal was announced.
7: You spent a lot of time during your pregnancy wrestling with the threat of a nuclear Iran. How do you think things are being handled right now there.
8: It is doubtful that any agreement that arises is going to be significantly different or a significant improvement from the deal that we had in the first place.
9: In Los Angeles, Iran's national soccer team prepares to enter the World Cup stage against New Zealand without more than a dozen members of their team, including support staff, after their visas into the U.S. were denied. ESPN's Jeff Carlisle.
10: As of this morning, there were 13 members of the Iranian delegation who did not receive visas, and as a result, they are being forced to remain at the team's base camp in Tijuana, Mexico. Included in that group that were denied visas is the president of the Iran Football Federation, Mehdi Taj. Now, earlier in his professional life, he was a high-ranking intelligence officer with the Islamic Revolutionary Guard Corps, which has been designated a terrorist organization by the U.S. State Department.
9: Senate Majority Leader John Thune has confirmed he spoke with Senator Mitch McConnell after McConnell was hospitalized Sunday morning. The South Dakota Republican said the 84-year-old sounded good and he wants to be back at work. A spokesperson says, quote, Senator McConnell is fully engaged with staff on Senate business and Kentucky matters. McConnell's office has not provided any more information about his diagnosis or status beyond the statement they issued yesterday confirming his hospitalization. 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
12: Cold front continues to pull away from the region tonight. High pressure builds in. Skies will clear out. It'll still be breezy, especially during the evening. Lows tonight will drop into the middle to upper 50s. Plenty of sunshine, just a few clouds around on Tuesday. Highs will get up into the middle to upper 70s. Skies will become partly cloudy Tuesday night. Will drop back to the middle to upper 50s. For Wednesday, partly sunny skies. High clouds will start to stream in the afternoon as a warm front heads our way. Breezy and mild. We'll have highs getting up to around 80 degrees. Warm front moves through with some clouds Wednesday night. Then for Thursday, partly sunny, breezy, warmer, a little more humid as well. Showers and thunderstorms possible late in the day ahead of a cold front. Highs will get up into the lower to middle 80s. I'm Scott Kaplan, and that's your Bloomberg three-day forecast. 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
9: Weeks after violent protests broke out at a Wisconsin beagle breeding and research facility, Ridgeland Farm says it'll close permanently. The remaining 475 dogs will be transferred to a Florida rescue group, Big Dog Ranch Rescue. Some will be sent to its Florida and Alabama campuses, where they'll be spayed, neutered, and prepared for adoption. On Wall Street, Roku fell more than 1% after the company announced Fox Corp is buying the streaming pioneer in a cash and stock deal valued at approximately $22 billion. It'll give Fox access to the Roku channel, first-party data, and more than 100 million global streaming households. It has already been an eventful World Cup trip for the team from England.
13: The English soccer squad made a cross-country trip from Florida to Missouri and had much of its equipment sent by truck. When the trailer was opened up in Kansas City, team officials found that autographed jerseys, goalkeeper gloves, cleats, and a World Cup soccer ball were gone. The two truck drivers have been arrested and charged with possessing $18,000 in stolen goods. The English team has recovered most of its gear. Jim Ryan, ABC News.
9: Madonna and Sabrina Carpenter have released their official music video for Bring Your Love. The song appears on the upcoming Confessions 2 album out July 3rd, and the video follows the debut of Confessions 2, the film, at the Tribeca Film Festival. I'm Stephanie Officer, ABC News.
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14: From Bloomberg World's headquarters in New York, I'm Doug Krisner. Let's update market action. We'll look at some top business stories. Crude oil prices are modestly higher after a sharp decline in New York trading, where WTI was down nearly 5%. That after President Trump said the Strait of Hormuz will fully reopen by Friday after the U.S. and Iran finalize their peace deal in Switzerland. WTI is now up by 0.5% at $81.15. Now, the agreement agreement between the U.S. and Iran did fuel appetite for risk assets. We had the Dow Industrial Average gaining 0.9% to a record high. S&P was up 1.6%. NASDAQ 100 added 3% today. Incidentally, it is a holiday-shortened week in the States. American markets will be closed Friday to observe Juneteenth. That pullback in oil prices eased concern over inflation, and it allowed yields to move lower across the Treasury curve. The two-year was down 2 basis points in New York, trading to 4.06%. We're holding at that level now in the Tokyo trade. And we've got a 10-year at 4.47%. The swaps market right now is pricing in lower chances of a Fed rate hike by December. We know that the Fed's next decision is on Wednesday. This is going to be the first meeting for Fed Chair Kevin Warsh, and his news conference will likely be noteworthy. Here is Bloomberg's Enda Curran.
15: On policy, what signal does the chairman send on inflation, especially in his post-meeting press conference? We know they're not expected to change policy, but does he come across as hawkish? Does he sound the alarm on inflation? Or does he try and thread that line, not using transitory per se, but, you know, try and calm fears around where inflation is headed, especially on the back of the Iran news over the weekend?
14: That is Bloomberg's Enda Curran. Now, for markets in Asia, the focus will be on rate decisions today from the Reserve Bank of Australia and the Bank of Japan. General Motors is reportedly in talks with Lockheed Martin about making parts for the defense contractor's weapons. The Wall Street Journal reports these companies are discussing which components GM could potentially make to help Lockheed boost munitions production. Stocks of missiles and other critical weaponry have fallen because of the wars in both Ukraine and Iran. We check markets for you throughout the day here on Bloomberg. In Tokyo, the Nikkei down 0.1%, and in Sydney, the ASX 200 is off about 0.4%. However, in Seoul, the KOSPI is rising 0.2%. Global news, 24 hours a day, and whenever you want it, with Bloomberg News Now. I'm Doug Krisner in New York, and this is Bloomberg.
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16: 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I'm David Gura. Today on the show, we're talking about SpaceX's record-breaking IPO.
17: We have an opening trade. Shares open for SpaceX. The NASDAQ crowd goes wild.
16: SpaceX debuted on the NASDAQ after the largest IPO in history.
18: There are always problems on Earth. There are always things that we wish to be better, that we want to solve here on Earth, and we should solve them. But there also have to be things that get you excited about the future, that make you glad to wake up in the morning, because you can't wait to see what happens next. And that's the future that SpaceX wants to bring to you.
16: Trading started at $150 a share. That's made thousands of current and former SpaceX employees very wealthy, but none more so than Elon Musk himself. It's made him the world's first trillionaire.
19: The market has finally delivered its first verdict on SpaceX, so now the focus will be whether those gains can hold as trading gets underway.
16: In the coming days, more than a dozen ETFs tied to SpaceX are expected to launch, and SpaceX option contracts will start trading on Tuesday. SpaceX successfully made the case to investors that they should buy into Musk's vision, that the company will put data centers in space and transport people to the moon and to Mars. But it's unclear when or even if SpaceX will deliver on that. I'm David Gura, and this is The Big Take from Bloomberg News. Today on the show, I sit down with Ed Ludlow, the host of Bloomberg Tech, to talk about what SpaceX's record-breaking IPO means for financial markets, for Elon Musk, and for other companies poised to go public. This is a huge IPO. There has been no shortage of, and continues to be no shortage of, superlatives to describe it. Walk us through a few of them. How big a deal is this?
20: Well, literally the biggest deal in history. But like, the way to think about it is, well, why would SpaceX need to raise $75 billion? SpaceX needs money to buy GPUs and to build satellites that are data centers for space. Money lets them do that more quickly. and they plan to grow from this place where they're like doing really well as a rocket company with very successful satellite constellation based internet to out of this world, you know, something that's so far fetched and distant. And, you know, money helps. That's simple as that.
2: How should we think about this company, or how do you describe it? So it's not just a company that shoots rockets into to space.
20: SpaceX has a vision where in the end, most of the money it makes will be from selling AI software to companies big and small around planet Earth and potentially beyond planet Earth. Clearly, there's a series of steps. So in the first instance, they dominate the market of launching rockets with something on them into orbit. And that can be for a government or it can be for a private company. They have this cash cow Starlink, which is basically for you and I, like on planet Earth, it's Wi-Fi that works really well. It just happens to come from a satellite instead of coming from cables in the ground. And the next phase of that is to build data centers that are in a satellite form factor to run AI models, inference around Earth. So you take all of those things I just talked about. The opportunity is $28.5 trillion as calculated by SpaceX. And you just say, I either do or don't accept that all of that economy happens on Earth, in orbit around Earth, and eventually on the moon and in, on Mars. Yeah.
2: Break down the level of emotion surrounding this IPO. Yes, it has to do with the size of the numbers, what they're hoping to raise, the valuation, but there's also just so much emotion here as well.
20: Yeah, I mean, IPOs are an opportunity to get access to a company, but also to a person. So for lots of people in markets, you know, they want to be able to buy a piece of Elon Musk. You know, he's still regarded as the visionary, as the, you know, real life Tony Stark. Shout out to all my Marvel fans. For the venture capital firms and the private growth equity firms that have backed SpaceX for a long time, this will be the biggest payday for them in their firm's histories. Simple as that. And the kind of third bucket of it is the retail investor. Like, it will be in the history books. It will be in the textbooks looking back. You know, it's when all the math is done, retail investors will probably account for like more money in this IPO than, say, Alibaba raised in its entire IPO.
2: SpaceX started trading. It's going to take some time before we're able to say, was it a success?
20: Yeah.
2: Was it a failure? Was it a disappointment? What does success look like for this company in the context of this public offering?
20: We always start with this caveat that Elon Musk is often wrong on the timelines that he presents. And I would say very involved investors of this company will willingly say that to me. You know, like we accept that. He will say this will happen and I think it will happen by this date. Often it doesn't, right, but it does happen in the end. So they have full conviction he'll get there, just not in the linear fashion that he outlines. Success in the first instance is getting this Starship system. It is the most powerful launch system on paper that man has ever created to be fully reusable. Everything, be that data centers in space, humans living and working on Mars, an economy on the moon, is predicated on this rocket's ability to carry payload 100, 150 metric tons to orbit and beyond. That doesn't happen yet. And to be fully reusable, because otherwise the economics just don't make sense. Starship has only ever done 12 test flights, and no part of it, the booster nor the Starship spacecraft at the top's ever successfully both re-landed on Earth and been reused. So it's like, wow, we've got some way to go here, guys.
2: How does this giant IPO change the way that we look at companies or look at Wall Street?
20: With SpaceX, we've just focused endlessly on the idea that this will be the biggest IPO, initial public offering, in history. The idea that this company that was such a huge entity as a private company can pull off this mechanism. But really, it's about a company's ability to access capital. Mm-hmm. And that is not exclusive to private companies going public. So irrespective of whether you're going public or you're doing an equity offering or you're looking at the debt markets, this is the level of capital that Wall Street's comfortable with. And not just Wall Street, like this is happening around the world. And that has changed the scale, the economics of what is or is not a good return on equity.
2: The prelude to an IPO is this roadshow where the company makes its case with banks.
20: Well, traditionally.
2: Yes, to investors. Didn't even seem necessary here. Bloomberg reporting.
20: Yeah.
2: Folks are saying it's four times oversubscribed. What was that roadshow like leading up to the first day of trading, the pricing, the first day of trading?
20: So traditionally, you don't just set a price and say, we're sticking with it.
2: There's a range,
20: and it's marketing. You go out to all of the potential investors, the pool of potential investors, and say, how are you guys feeling about this? But my understanding is that basically Musk wanted to take the leverage away from the big institutional investors and said, I am going to set this price. That way, it doesn't matter how much deployable capital you've got. I can just select who I want to get access to this IPO. So that's unusual.
2: To pick up on what you just said, who is getting access to these shares? Elon Musk had a plan for that. Who ends up getting access?
20: It's existing investors. And, you know, Musk has been all about loyalty. You know, how SpaceX has managed it is they don't use intermediaries. Musk or the CFO phone you, you know, and say, like, do you want to participate in this? These are people that they like. So that's a big part of it. You know, the big long-only asset managers, based on my reporting, like Musk and the SpaceX team really wanted to bring people in that they believed would hold the stock for a really long time. Tesla, his other publicly traded company that he's CEO of, has a very big and loyal retail shareholder base. And a lot of them really believe that they would get sort of preferential access here. And so it'll be interesting to see how those loyal Musk followers feel in the end, you know, how they respond if they didn't get access to the SpaceX IPO.
2: You bring up Tesla, and I'm curious what we can learn from that company's trajectory that might be applicable here. So it was a company that
20: was private,
2: relied on the devotedness of many Musk fans for a very long time. He promised it was going to be something that, in fact, it's largely turned out to be. How applicable is that Tesla story of what we're going to see with SpaceX here going forward?
20: You know, I think a lot of very sophisticated people in technology and those that are investors in Elon Musk companies have cautioned against, at least cautioned me privately, in trying to say that SpaceX will follow the same story.
2: Not a perfect parallel.
20: Check the tape. The issue is that Tesla at that time was a sort of standalone committed party to a very nascent industry and went on to dominate it. But you can't apply those same principles to SpaceX. Indeed, like SpaceX is telling the world, in the end, we think the market we're going after is $28 trillion, but only $2 trillion of that is our existing launch business and our Starlink business. So $26.5 trillion doesn't exist yet. It's new. So modeling for that is, I mean, how do you do that? It's science fiction to a lot of people. It's like, you know, reading the SpaceX prospectus is like reading a Christopher Nolan script, right? Like for some sci-fi. And so very succinctly to answer your question, a lot of people will say the jump that Tesla made from plucky battery electric car maker to humanoid robotics and robotaxi, it's very hard to see SpaceX following that path.
2: Retail investors are going to have exposure to SpaceX through index funds. It's going to be a part of the NASDAQ 100. Walk us through why that's so significant. It usually doesn't happen as quickly as it's happening now.
20: So in very simple layman's terms, the NASDAQ 100 is a bucket of sort of the biggest technology companies, but they adjusted or amended their rules to fast track inclusion. The S&P 500, which is the benchmark equities index, which we all follow, but also many money managers just track and follow, did not do that. Either way, because SpaceX will become a part of those specific indices, there will be all kinds of funds that need to rebalance, passive funds, and that will have an impact on financial markets.
2: There has been some skepticism about SpaceX's valuation. Can you walk us through what the bear case here is? Why some investors think it's way larger than it should
20: be? Well, it's trading at a multiple that is 100 times sales. And if you look at recent history of technology IPOs, that is a pretty premium, even over some of the sort of more out there listings that we've had. And again, the worry is like the goals this company have outlined are very out there and they require immense spending. And a lot of people find it very hard to see a world where 1 million satellites that are data centers based get built, deployed, and start running AI models. It's an idea, hasn't ever happened before. You know, there are some startups up there that have a very limited, like there's one satellite in orbit right now that's running an NVIDIA H100. And so like, you know, that people are bracing that the valuation comes down. Now, what I would say, Elon Musk was pushing maybe for a higher valuation. I think people did make an effort to kind of find a middle ground where the valuation made sense.
16: 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I'm David Gura, and I spoke with Bloomberg's Ed Ludlow about SpaceX's record-breaking IPO. You can hear the rest of the episode on The Big Take wherever you get your podcasts.
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12: We'll clear out this evening. Breezy at times tonight, low in the middle to upper 50s. Plenty of sunshine Tuesday, high 75 to 80. Becoming partly cloudy Tuesday night, low in the middle to upper 50s. Partly sunny, breezy Wednesday, high near 80. Partly sunny, a late day shower or thunderstorm Thursday, humid, high in the lower to middle 80s. I'm Scott Kaplan with your three-day forecast on Bloomberg 92.9.
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29: The dollar until the news over the weekend was down against only two major currencies, the Norwegian crown and the Australian dollar, both big commodity exporters. It was stronger against everything else, primarily on rate expectations. Higher interest rates following higher energy prices and broader inflation pressures. Now that that is off the table, you have seen yields, as you guys just mentioned, down a little bit. You are seeing the dollar down a little bit today.
30: Yep.
29: And the question, again, it goes back to the Fed. Do we have a hawkish bias in the press conference this week or not? I think the rate expectations will continue to be pretty important for the dollar going ahead. And again, it's not just the U.S., right? Two sides to every currency trade. We expect a Bank of Japan hike this week. The ECB, the European Central Bank, just raised rates. Yep. So it's not clear how much stronger the dollar gets.
28: Out of Florida in Johns Hopkins, I mean, there was this idea that if you end a war, even as Kaplan says, a middle war, the idea is you get a disinflationary tendency. If you're on Wall Street right now, in what's clearly a boom investment banking environment, do you just assume disinflation?
29: I wouldn't assume anything right now. Look, we have some tweets and some headlines suggesting that we have a step forward towards peace. Mm-hmm. The deal isn't supposed to be signed till Friday. And even then, it's not clear yet if it sticks.
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5: You're listening to the Big Take Podcast on Bloomberg Radio. I'm Sarah Holder, and today on the show, we're talking about planning a wedding in a time of economic uncertainty, how newlyweds approach spending on their big day amid rising costs, and why some are turning to magic. In May, U.S. inflation accelerated at its fastest pace in more than 3 years, and the Consumer Price Index climbed 4.2% from a year earlier. Things are getting more expensive, including having a wedding. The wedding planning website The Knot reported that the average cost of a wedding is now over $34,000. Newlyweds are spending nearly $300 per guest. And Bloomberg's Dina Katgera says, in this economy, some couples are willing to pay a little extra for anything that can make them feel more in control on this big, expensive day.
6: There's also just generally a lot of uncertainty in people's lives with the rising cost of goods and with housing costs going up. There's a lot in their heads that's a big question mark. So if they can lean on anything that can provide them some kind of stability, people will do that.
5: For some, stability is coming in the form of a spell.
7: I don't truly know what powers lie within the Etsy witch community. I certainly don't want to dismiss that it is possible for them to dramatically change the day.
5: It might sound a little woo-woo, but wedding spellcasting is actually a growing industry. On the online marketplace Etsy, witches are selling their services to spouses-to-be, promising to ward off bad weather at the wedding, or at least manifest good vibes.
7: It is a little bit of peace of mind. You're not paying that much. This makes you feel like you maybe have done everything you can to ensure the outcome you want.
5: As Sarah Shankin and her fiancé planned their outdoor wedding in Brooklyn this spring, rain was in the forecast. So her friend ordered them a spell off the internet for $7.49.
6: And would you have bought it for yourself if it wasn't a gift?
7: I think we were at that point where yes, we would have. And we actually had more than one friend buy it for us from different people. So it was, you know, everybody
5: so
7: was
5: you had
7: thinking.
5: Multiple witches on your side.
7: Yeah.
5: I'm Sarah Holder, and this is The Big Take from Bloomberg News. Today on the show, planning a wedding in a time of economic uncertainty, how newlyweds approach spending on their big day amid rising costs, and why some are turning to magic. Josiana Joshua covers personal finance for Bloomberg. She spends a lot of time thinking about what people spend their money on and why. That's how she found out about the Etsy witches.
6: So it actually kind of started because one of our coworkers was getting married and we were on a call and I was like, oh, weather doesn't look great. Like, I'll buy an Etsy witch for you. And then everybody on the call was like, what are you talking about? So I think that's kind of how it got started.
5: Josiana had been seeing newly married social media influencers giving testimonials for the spellcasting services on TikTok.
8: It's been raining all day. Look at the weather right now.
9: Table salt she put in her spell.
8: It worked.
10: We love you, Etsy Witch.
5: And on Etsy, the online marketplace for small businesses, there were pages and pages of listings advertising things like a powerful good weather ritual and clear sky spells.
6: You can just go to Etsy.com, type in weather witches, and you'll see a whole bunch of different little thumbnails for different Etsy witches come up.
5: That's Dina Katgera, who reported the story with Josiana.
6: And a lot of times they cost anywhere from like $1 to $25. So it's relatively cheap cost here.
5: Etsy's house rules actually forbid metaphysical services like spells and rituals. So when you buy a good weather spell, the actual product you're getting is essentially a PDF.
6: A lot of times it says different things like, here's the best way to manifest the good weather for your wedding day. Here's what happens if it does rain. A lot of it is, I think, talking and positive manifestation so that you feel less anxiety about the big day.
2: Mm-hmm. Yeah. The other thing for the PDFs is a lot of them will actually tell you like what they did to do the spell. So it'll be like, oh, I lit a candle and I said, let's have Catherine's wedding be 60 degrees and sunny. Like they'll put that in there too. So people like will not be worried that it's like a full scam.
5: Dina and Josiana spoke to several recent brides who'd hired these weather witches. Not all of them believed in magic, per se, but they'd all invested a lot in their weddings. And they looked at the spell as a spiritual insurance policy.
12: Welcome back to vlog 3 of me chronicling the weather changes leading up to my February 14th wedding in Chicago. We are in wedding week. We are.
6: Cami Danaher posted a TikTok video in February. She was getting married in Chicago, and Chicago in the wintertime obviously isn't the best weather. But she wanted to do the wedding on her 7th anniversary with her wife. So she wanted to do it on Valentine's Day. She, of course, was expecting it to be cold, but she was hoping maybe if she could hire an Etsy witch, it could be good weather.
5: How much was she willing to pay?
2: I think she was honestly at this point kind of willing to pay whatever, but it only ended up costing her $14, which in comparison to her $100,000 wedding, I feel like is minuscule at that point.
12: It is going to be 49 degrees on Valentine's Day in Chicago, real feel high 55 and sunny. Hire the Etsy witch.
5: Cami's $100,000 wedding is on the high end of wedding spending. According to data published this year by The Knot, the average wedding in the U.S. costs over $34,000. That varies a lot by region. In Manhattan, a typical wedding costs $88,000. In the Midwest, it costs closer to $30,000. Getting married in Alaska or Idaho can cost less than $20,000. Any way you slice it, it's a lot of money to spend on one day or one weekend.
13: The cost of venues, the cost of food, catering, the cost per plate, if you want to get a band, if you want to get a musician, these costs add up very, very quickly.
5: That's Sam Borgi, a senior financial analyst with Investors Observer. And he says, across the board, these costs have been climbing.
13: What we're seeing is that overall, the rate of inflation is reflected in weddings. I mean,

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2: ABC News, I'm Stephanie Officer. President Trump is in France for the G7 World Leaders Summit, fresh off his announcement that the U.S. and Iran have reached a ceasefire agreement. ABC's Karen Travers reports from Geneva.
3: The deal, according to the president, would reopen the Strait of Hormuz and lift the U.S. blockade on Iranian ports, a return to the status quo before the war. It opens a 60-day window to negotiate the end of the war and Iran's nuclear program.
2: Eight people were killed in the B-52 bomber crash at Edwards Air Force Base in California. Deputy Commander for the 412th Test Wing, Colonel James Hayes, says they're not sure yet what caused that crash, but a lengthy investigation will get underway after next of kin are notified. The crash happened shortly after takeoff around 11:20 a.m. local time. Colonel Hayes says the crash is contained on the runway.
4: This was a mixed crew. This was a mixed crew of military, government civilians, and government contractors.
2: This is ABC News.
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6: From Bloomberg World Headquarters in New York, I'm Doug Krisner. Let's update top stories. We'll look at market action. And as we have been reporting, President Trump saying the Strait of Hormuz will fully reopen by Friday after the U.S. and Iran finalize their peace deal in Switzerland. Crude oil prices were down in New York trading, with WTI falling 4.9%. Right now, though, WTI is higher by around 0.4% at 81.10. And the agreement between the U.S. and Iran fueled appetite for risk assets. We had the Dow gaining 0.9% to a record high. S&P was up 1.6%. NASDAQ 100 added 3% today. By the way, it is a holiday shortened week. American markets will be closed Friday to observe Juneteenth. That pullback in oil eased concern over inflation. In a week where we've got the Fed decision on Wednesday, today yields were down across the curve at the short end. The two-year fell 2 basis points to 4.06%, and we are holding at that level now in the Tokyo session. At the moment, markets in Asia are focused on rate decisions today from the Reserve Bank of Australia and the Bank of Japan. Shares in SpaceX jumped on their second day of trading. Stock was up more than 19% in the regular session, extending Friday's 19% rally. SpaceX now has a market cap of $2.5 trillion. Here is Stephanie Aliga, who is the chief market strategist at JP Morgan Asset Management.
7: Right now, we're just looking at a small fraction of it, right? 4.5% was that first day's volume, and that's going to ramp up over time. We think that six-month mark is really going to be the point where you might see more volatility, just given a greater supply in the markets, and then that increasing over time gradually over the course of the year, particularly given the S&P taking a more temperate pace there.
6: That is Stephanie Aliaga. She is from JP Morgan Asset Management. Right now in Tokyo, the Nikkei down a 0.1%. In Hong Kong, Hang Seng is down 0.9%, but in Seoul, the Kospi is up 1.2%. Global news 24 hours a day. 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
5: Now, your three-day weather forecast on Bloomberg 92.9.
8: Skies will become clear this evening, breezy, low 55 to 60. Sunny, mild Tuesday, high in the middle to upper 70s. Becoming partly cloudy Tuesday night, low 55 to 60. Partly sunny, breezy Wednesday, high near 80. Partly sunny, breezy, maybe a late day shower or thunderstorm Thursday, humid, high 80 to 85. I'm Scott Kaplan with your three-day forecast on Bloomberg 92.9.
1: Tired of the same tedious traffic reports on AM radio?
9: Traffic every 10 minutes with Chip Rhodes.
10: Bob, we've got slowdowns on the Mass Pike and Storrow Drive.
9: Back to Chip. What's going on?
10: Still traffic on the Mass Pike and Storrow Drive, Bob. I told you 10 minutes ago there's traffic on the Mass Pike and Storrow Drive. Get a GPS.
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14: This is the Bloomberg Business of Entertainment report. One of the biggest pop stars of this century has cut ties with his music label of the last 15 years. Ed Sheeran is looking to reset his career after parting ways with Warner Music Group. Sheeran was at the top of his game in 2017. His tour then grossed $776 million, the biggest tour in music history at the time. But his two most recent albums haven't seen the same success, and his draw as a touring act has fallen off. That said, it's rare for major artists to leave their record label when times are tough.
15: What did I miss?
14: Just look at Drake, who released a new album with Universal Music Group, a label he's suing. Bloomberg says labels that have delivered hit records have an advantage in keeping an act when their contract expires. They can return ownership of an artist's work. Under Sheeran's last deal with Warner, he got the right to reclaim his master recordings over time. Lisa Mateo, Bloomberg Radio.
16: Westwood One Sports presents this World Soccer Update. The action kicked off with a shocker in Group H as Cape Verde made their tournament debut and held defending European champion Spain to a scoreless draw in Atlanta. Goalkeeper Vozina was the star in this one, 40 years old. He had 7 saves to preserve the point for Cape Verde and was soaking in the moment after the match.
17: Today, the dream come true. We compete against Spain, and it's one of the best national team in the world. And we are very, very happy, very proud of all of the players, all the people from Cape Verde.
16: Later on in Seattle, Belgium and Egypt played out a 1-1 draw in Group G. In Miami, Saudi Arabia and Uruguay finished with a 1-1 final. Maxi Araujo's 80th minute header even the score for Uruguay. Saudi keeper Mohamed Al Awais with a heroic 10-save performance. Iran and New Zealand are kicking off now in Los Angeles. I'm Lucas Panzica, Westwood One Sports.
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6: The dollar until the news over the weekend was down, was down against only two major currencies, the Norwegian crown and the Australian dollar, both big commodity exporters. It was stronger against everything else, primarily on rate expectations. Higher interest rates following higher energy prices and broader inflation pressures. Now that that is off the table, you have seen yields, as you guys just mentioned, down a little bit. You are seeing the dollar down a little bit today.
7: Yep.
6: And the question, again, it goes back to the Fed. Do we have a hawkish bias in the press conference this week or not? I think the rate expectations will continue to be pretty important for the dollar going ahead. And again, it's not just the U.S., right? Two sides to every currency trade. We expect a Bank of Japan hike this week. The ECB, the European Central Bank, just raised rates.
7: Yep, yep.
6: So it's not clear how much stronger the dollar gets.
4: Out of Florida in Johns Hopkins, I mean, there was this idea that if you end a war, even as Kaplan says, a middle war, the idea is you get a disinflationary tendency. If you're on Wall Street right now, in what's clearly a boom investment banking environment, do you just assume disinflation?
6: I wouldn't assume anything right now. Look, we have some tweets and some headlines suggesting that we have a step forward towards peace. Mm-hmm. The deal isn't supposed to be signed till Friday. And even then, it's not clear yet if it sticks.
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8: Skies will become clear tonight, a little breezy at times, low 55 to 60. Plenty of sunshine Tuesday, high in the middle to upper 70s. Becoming partly cloudy Tuesday night, low in the middle to upper 50s. Partly sunny, breezy Wednesday, high near 80. Partly sunny, maybe a late-day shower or thunderstorm Thursday, humid, high in the lower to middle 80s. I'm Scott Kaplan with your three-day forecast on Bloomberg 92.9.
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18: With the Bloomberg Business of Sports Report, I'm Charlie Pellett. The Knicks have become the top-selling championship team ever on Fanatics, which sells team apparel and collectibles. Immediately after the Knicks' victory, Fanatics released more than 300 Knicks-branded championship products. At one point, the company was taking in 8,000 orders a minute, a Fanatics record. The Philadelphia Eagles had held the record for sales in a 24-hour period following a title. Billionaires Ken Griffin and Stephen Ross have made a donation to pay for 1,200 tickets for children in South Florida to attend World Cup games in Miami. The donations will be made through the Florida Council of 100 Group, in which the two business people are heavily involved, and be distributed to local boys and girls clubs. Griffin and Ross both relocated to the state during the pandemic. And that's the Bloomberg Business of Sports Report. I'm Charlie Pellett.
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0: 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They are the largest alternative manager outside of the United States, running $316 billion in assets.
7: I think what I started to sense in about, say, 2015 was that the industry was changing. Our industry was changing globally. You started to see global firms moving into Asia. You started to see some firms starting to go public. You started to see multi-product firms developing beyond just a single product, single asset class, scale. And I realized that although we were doing very well and we were very successful in growing, if we wanted to make this a multi-generational business that's going to continue to thrive, we wanted to be part of this industry consolidation, this trend towards scale, rather than to be pushed aside by it. And that's when I started thinking, what are our options? I mean, one option was for us to try to expand beyond Asia and to develop our business outside of the region. That was going to be pretty difficult at this stage because the business is becoming so large and entrenched globally. And then I started looking at ways of working with others. And that's when I met EQT really through their own IPO that they had done at the time. It had gone public in 2018, 2019. And I was curious about that. And I went to speak to them about how they had done that. And we started talking, and one thing led to another. And by the end of this conversation, it became evident to all of us sitting around the table that actually there's something here.
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17: See, in the time since, your media business, Goalhanger, has got more and more successful, even in this year since you've fully left the BBC. I mean, it had a record-breaking year last year. And amongst the stable are podcasts like The Rest is Politics. And I just wondered if there's anything that you see slightly differently now. Like, could you imagine, as Goalhanger presumably continues to grow, ever having rules for your hosts that go any way towards what you had at the BBC?
22: Oh, no. We don't. We're not cursed with that. At the BBC, are cursed. I mean, it's very, very difficult because people always see bias, but generally the bias is their own. So you can't win. You know, I love the BBC. I think it's still an amazing institution. It's got its issues, got its problems, and some of them are right at the top at the moment. And if you want impartiality, it has to start at the top, and it's not right there at the moment. I don't believe that's my personal view. But when we come to Goalhanger, it's completely up to them what they talk about. We've got hosts that know their stuff, and sometimes they'll have strong views, and they don't have to be balanced all the time. So I think it's really important that it should be just the truth. Obviously, you don't want to put out there things that lead people astray, and you've got to be kind of careful with that. But we never, ever tell them what to say, or there's no...
17: Do you suggest, how about doing such and such period in history or person on leading, or the rest is politics?
22: Well, there's lots of things.
17: Because you're a media boss now.
22: Well, I am, yeah, I know, but I don't feel like one. it's been a crazy ride. It really has.
17: It is a form of power, and you are a very politically aware, astute and engaged person. Do you relish having that power?
22: I don't see it like that. I relish what we're giving to people and the amount of enjoyment that people are getting from our podcasts, and I'd find that really, really inspiring.
17: It's interesting to think how almost full circle it is. So Goalhanger started in the kind of meat you thought would be in sports documentaries, and then... Yeah. Then who knew that audio would have this incredible growth? But now all audio is visualized.
22: It's going back again. It's time in full cycle in a way. But still, the majority of our listeners, or well, they are listeners, do just
17: you call
22: have
17: the members,
22: audible.
17: Don't you? Now your business model is all about them being members.
22: Well, partly because you never know with advertising and stuff. So yeah, we've got a lot of members clubs, and most of the podcasts. Not done one for football yet. I think we're hopefully launch that after the World Cup, possibly. We've had a bit on our hands lately, the last few months. But it's business-wise, it's mad. I mean, it's incredibly successful. And, you know, we're just kind of creatives. We don't really know what we're doing, but we've blagged it.
17: Well, you've kick-started or played a huge role in the growth of an entire industry, in which I'm hoping that there's room for the younger, newer entrants.
22: You.
17: Not younger in age, newer entrants.
22: You're definitely younger in age. You're definitely. That's it. There's plenty of room. It's not like you've got a television schedule, is it? We've got ITV against BBC, and you go, we're up against Strictly. We've got no chance. With the podcasting, you just do it. And, you know, particularly from the audible side of things, you can do it on the dog walk, or I do it when I'm cooking. And I'm all the time, I have to keep up to date with all our podcasts.
17: But one more question on this, which is, I do wonder, what if it ends up eating the news business, journalism? What if already loads of people will form their worldview from the rest is politics and the rest is history? And they might well be turning straight to opinion rather than getting their news elsewhere. Mm-hmm. It's the creator economy.
22: Yeah.
17: What happens if it destroys journalism in its traditional sense?
22: I think not highly unlikely. I think journalism will always be there. It might move and slightly, but I think it's hard to imagine that. I mean, there's so much news going on. I don't think you could just...
17: Yeah, except it's
22: in
17: probably
22: this mad
17: means
22: world,
17: that the money is probably on your side rather
22: well,
17: than people money into news.
22: Not so much. I don't know. I mean, television is changing, obviously. It's shifting a little bit more towards streaming. But it's still, you know, it's still alive. It's still live and kicking. And there's a lot of, you know, people still listen to radio and for that get their news in different ways. There's still a large percentage of people have not discovered podcasts yet either. So particularly the elderly, like me. Like me, I got my bus pass now and everything. So, yeah. So, but I got into it early, thankfully, when I was in my mid-50s, not my mid-60s.
17: I can't let you go without asking you about England. England, not the country, the team,
22: England.
17: The men's team.
22: Yes.
17: Because this year, it's 60 years since, at a senior level, the men first won.
22: 60 years of hurt.
17: Since they last won a major tournament. Yeah. And I'm just keen to understand from you why you think that is. Like, how can we have this immense disconnect between that length of time without a major title and a country where football is so alive, which has got one of the most successful domestic leagues in the world?
22: Well, there are a number of reasons. We won a World Cup in 66 when it was in our own country. It's the only time it's been here. And that does give you an advantage. But since then, a lot of reasons. One, our development of young players was appalling up until probably 15 years ago when it started to change. You know, it was all, we used to play on full-size pitches. No one in the rest of the world could understand it. We used to play little kids of like 8, 9, 10, 11 on full-size pitches. So what you'd do then, you get the kid who's the biggest and strongest at the back that could welly it, and you, we never really learnt to play. That has changed. So, and that is the reason now we are actually competitive in tournaments these days, because we are producing a lot more talent. We have had spells where we've produced talented players, but we've never been tactically clever because we weren't brought up the right way. These are the reasons that I think. In recent years, we've been knocking on the door. You know, we've got what we've done. We've got two finals, semi-final and a quarter-final, and we've been really, really close as you can get with the penalty shootout. So, you know, that is because we are producing better players again now and we can compete. But it's worth pointing out, it's very, very, very difficult to win a World Cup. There are a lot of great footballing nations and that you end up having to play. I mean, the last World Cup, you know, I thought we were the better team against France, but we lost. You know, I played in 1990. I thought we were the better team in the semi-final and we lost on penalties. So it's tiny margins. But if you keep banging on the door, like England are doing, and I'm not overly confident for this particular World Cup, but I fancy it's in the Euros in 2 years' time, okay, because it's in the UK and Ireland. So yeah, they'll have half a chance.
17: But I do wonder whether you think there is a link to domestic football, because is it the case that the playing for your country isn't regarded by the clubs as that important, and the players are not necessarily there to train with the team and their teammates to the extent they should be?
22: No, it's not that. It's not that. The players absolutely have a massive desire to play for their country. It's the biggest honour you can get. They're desperate to play for... Yeah, but do clubs like it? No, but they don't like it in Italy either, in France or Spain or Argentina or Brazil. You know, it's something that clubs have to do. They have to let their players go for their national team a few times a year. The one thing that is hard for us is that our league is incredibly competitive and incredibly physical. Not as physical as it used to be, but it's still very physical. We play a lot of football and we don't really help ourselves in terms of World Cups, etc. I know a lot of the players from around the world are in our league as well now, but it is tough for them going out. But they've got a bit of time, and I think the fact that England don't play until about a week into the tournament is always quite helpful, because I think I've spoken to Thomas Tuchel and he's going to give them a good break, a week's holiday or so. And I think that'll recharge the batteries, and you never know. It's going to happen. I just want it to happen before I die.
17: Yeah, I mean, because your own experiences at the World Cup, they were life-changing, right? In 1986 as a goal scorer, and then in 1990, you wouldn't have had your broadcasting career without being so prominent and so loved as a player for England.
22: No, you get those letters, and I'm sure you get them the same, or used to be letters, now it's messages, etc., just saying, how do I get into broadcasting? How do I get in? I always say the same thing. I said, you know, try local radio, try hospital radio, newspapers, local newspapers, or score loads of goals for England. I took the latter route, but it's not so easy, but it is true. Now, none of that would have happened. I mean, 86, God, it's 40 years ago, not 30.
17: Yeah.
22: 86 changed everything for me. I mean, I'd gone 5-6 games without a goal. We lost our opening game against Portugal. We drew against Morocco. We needed to win. And one game changed my life, really. Poland, hat-trick. After that, two more against Paraguay. And the goal no one remembers in the hand of God game. But I won a golden boot and I moved to Barcelona off the back. Everything's suddenly different. And that's what World Cups can do.
17: Wonder who will be the Gary Lineker of this World Cup on the field. There'll be someone who might well have a similar life-changing experience.
22: Let's hope he's English.
17: And you've got a new groove with
22: a new groove.
17: Yeah, I mean a new professional groove, yeah, as in with the rest of football going to Netflix. So do you think you've got a lot more World Cups in you?
22: I just hope I've got a few more years in me. What do they say? I use a footballing cliche. We'll take one more cup at a time. I hope so. I just want to see us win more. That's, you know, that's always what I've wanted to see. I was 5 years old when we won in 66, and I have no memory of that. Zero memory. So That would be nice. But I don't feel there's a bit of life in the old dog yet.
17: Will you sort of keep in the rest of his football game until that? I can see you like in 20 years' time still doing it.
22: Well,
17: in case England win and you can be there to talk about it.
22: 20 years' time, well, maybe. Who knows? I don't know. Maybe Alan and Michael have something to say about that.
17: Gary Lineker, thank you so much.
22: My pleasure.
17: Thank you for listening to some of the highlights from my podcast. To hear the full conversation, please subscribe to The Michelle Hussein Show, wherever you get your podcasts. I'm Michelle Hussein, and this is Bloomberg.
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0: including the Knicks championship parade, the World Cup, and America's 250th birthday. In a press conference Monday, Mayor Zoran Mamdani brought up another high-profile event, Taylor Swift and Travis Kelce's wedding, rumored to be at Madison Square Garden July 4th. He says the city is accustomed to hosting big events and is happy to have the world visit. And when asked if he snagged an invite, Mamdani said no, but wishes them well. This is ABC News.
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8: 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They are the largest alternative manager outside of the United States, running $316 billion in assets.
9: I think what I started to sense in about, say, 2015 was that the industry was changing. Our industry was changing globally. You started to see global firms moving into Asia. You started to see some firms starting to go public. You started to see multi-product firms developing beyond just a single product, single asset class, scale. And I realized that although we were doing very well and we were very successful in growing, if we wanted to make this a multi-generational business that's going to continue to thrive, we wanted to be part of this industry consolidation, this trend towards scale, rather than to be pushed aside by it. And that's when I started thinking, what are our options? I mean, one option was for us to try to expand beyond Asia and to develop our business outside of the region. That was going to be pretty difficult at this stage because the business is becoming so large and entrenched globally. And then I started looking at ways of working with others. And that's when I met EQT really through their own IPO that they had done at the time. It had gone public in 2018, 2019. And I was curious about that. And I went to speak to them about how they had done that. And we started talking, and one thing led to another. And by the end of this conversation, it became evident to all of us sitting around the table that actually there's something here.
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11: It's 6:40 a.m. here in the City of London. Good morning, I'm Caroline Hepke. A correction from earlier for any listeners who heard Dr. Evelyn Farkas from the Kane Institute for International Leadership. Our apologies, that was the incorrect sound. It was an interview that we recorded earlier this year, as you will have heard if you were listening closely. So apologies for that. So that's a correction that I just wanted to issue in terms of what we were playing earlier for you. Now let's bring you up to speed with the market. In terms of stock futures. So US stocks 50 futures are actually in the red. So too NASDAQ futures and the S&P 500.

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2: 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And on Everybody's Business, what do $1,000 sporting event tickets and $1 trillion AI IPOs mean for the middle class and retail spending? 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
4: 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They are the largest alternative manager outside of the United States, running $316 billion in assets.
5: I think what I started to sense in about, say, 2015 was that the industry was changing. Our industry was changing globally. You started to see global firms moving into Asia. You started to see some firms starting to go public. You started to see multi-product firms developing beyond just a single product, single asset class, scale. And I realized that although we were doing very well and we were very successful in growing, if we wanted to make this a multi-generational business that's going to continue to thrive, we wanted to be part of this industry consolidation, this trend towards scale, rather than to be pushed aside by it. And that's when I started thinking, what are our options? I mean, one option was for us to try to expand beyond Asia and to develop our business outside of the region. That was going to be pretty difficult at this stage because the business is becoming so large and entrenched globally. And then I started looking at ways of working with others. And that's when I met EQT really through their own IPO that they had done at the time. It had gone public in 2018, 2019. And I was curious about that. And I went to speak to them about how they had done that. And we started talking and, one thing led to another. And by the end of this conversation, it became evident to all of us sitting around the table that actually there's something here.
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7: 7:40 in London, 8:40 in Brussels. Good morning, I'm Stephen Carroll. Just checking in on the headlines coming from the Bank of Japan's press conference this morning. The BOJ will monitor developments in price trends in continuing to raise interest rates, according to the Deputy Governor Shinichi Yoshida, who is speaking after today's decision, which did see a quarter point rate hike, as had been expected, by markets to 1% as well. He's also said the BOJ will check the likelihood of achieving its outlook and consider other risks in determining the pace of price hikes, according to Uchida. Even with today's rate hike, financial conditions remain accommodative and the policy rate continues to support the economy. So, looking at the market reaction, we are seeing the Japanese yen a touch stronger against the dollar and the euro this morning, holding at around 160 against the dollar. And we had seen JGB yields rise as well. Looking at the 10-year bund yield this morning, in Europe, things a bit more stable than they were yesterday, and we saw that big rally. So we've got the 10-year at 2.96% today. Looking at stock futures, a 0.1% higher for Euro Stoxx 50 futures, a similar picture for FTSE 100 and DAX futures. CAC 40 futures up by 0.2% as we look towards the start of the cash session in Europe. Oil prices are weaker again today, down by 0.5%.

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5: The dollar until the news over the weekend was down against only two major currencies, the Norwegian crown and the Australian dollar, both big commodity exporters. It was stronger against everything else, primarily on rate expectations, higher interest rates following higher energy prices and broader inflation pressures. Now that that is off the table, you have seen yields, as you guys just mentioned, down a little bit. You are seeing the dollar down a little bit today.
6: Yep.
5: And the question, again, it goes back to the Fed. Do we have a hawkish bias in the press conference this week or not? I think the rate expectations will continue to be pretty important for the dollar going ahead. And again, it's not just the U.S., right? Two sides to every currency trade. We expect a Bank of Japan hike this week. The ECB, the European Central Bank, just raised rates. Yep. So it's not clear how much stronger the dollar gets.
4: Out of Florida and Johns Hopkins, I mean, there was this idea that if you end a war, even as Kaplan says, a middle war, the idea is you get a disinflationary tendency. If you're on Wall Street right now, in what's clearly a boom investment banking environment, do you just assume disinflation?
5: I wouldn't assume anything right now. Look, we have some tweets and some headlines suggesting that we have a step forward towards peace. Mm-hmm. The deal isn't supposed to be signed till Friday. And even then, it's not clear yet if it sticks.
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1: 8:40 a.m. in London. I'm Lizzie Burden, and we check the markets for you all day long here on Bloomberg Radio. Well, we've got European stocks edging higher this morning as traders track the Hormuz headlines. That stock rally yesterday is cooling as central banks take the spotlight. So you're looking at the benchmark stock 600 flat to the upside, the CAC 40 in Paris up 0.3%, the DAX in Frankfurt up 10 basis points, and the FTSE 100 also flat to the upside. Across the continent, just under half of sectors in the green, led by industrial goods and services, banks and finance as well, but retail bottom of the basket today, along with autos and tech, and questions around whether the AI bubble is going to burst at some stage, if it is a bubble even, rearing their head again. Now, stateside, it's a similar picture. We've got futures flat ahead of the Wall Street open, but SpaceX shares up by double digits on Tradegate since yesterday's close. Of course, we saw another day of gains yesterday, up 20%. Beating the day one rally of 19%. So really off to the moon after this IPO. Meanwhile, as we look to your commodities space, we have Brent weaker today, 1.3% to $82 a barrel. As I say, traders passing the latest headlines on a US-Iran deal. That is the main subject of discussion at the G7. We had that well-telegraphed hike from the BOJ earlier on this morning to the highest level since 1995. Not much reaction reaction from the yen, neither to that or the presser this morning. The yen trading at 160 per dollar. And as we look to the bond space, we have Treasury yields down 2 basis points on the 10-year at 4.45%. We're waiting, of course, for the Fed decision, expected to be a hold, but the communications from the new Fed chair, Kevin Warsh, really in focus. Just finally to your currency space, euro dollar trading steady at 115.

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2: 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They are the largest alternative manager outside of the United States, running $316 billion in assets.
3: I think what I started to sense in about, say, 2015 was that the industry was changing. Our industry was changing globally. You started to see global firms moving into Asia. You started to see some firms starting to go public. You started to see multi-product firms developing beyond just a single product, single asset class, scale. And I realized that although we were doing very well and we were very successful in growing, if we wanted to make this a multi-generational business that's going to continue to thrive, we wanted to be part of this industry consolidation, this trend towards scale, rather than to be pushed aside by it. And that's when I started thinking, what are our options? I mean, one option was for us to try to expand beyond Asia and to develop our business outside of the region. That was going to be pretty difficult at this stage because the business is becoming so large and entrenched globally. And then I started looking at ways of working with others. And that's when I met EQT really through their own IPO that they had done at the time. It had gone public in 2018, 2019. And I was curious about that. And I went to speak to them about how they had done that. And we started talking and, one thing led to another. And by the end of this conversation, it became evident to all of us sitting around the table that actually there's something here.
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5: 9:40 in London, 10:40 in Brussels. Good morning, I'm Stephen Carroll. So looking at the markets, we are seeing the Stock 600 up by 0.6%. The FTSE MIB in Italy up by 1.1% now, 0.7 higher for the CAC 40 and for the DAX as well. Although the rally in US stocks appear to have paused as we await the week's first Federal Reserve policy decision under Kevin Warsh as chairman as well. While warnings grow that it could take time for oil shipments to ramp up through the Strait of Hormuz. Now, despite those warnings, Brent crude is 2.2% lower at the moment, down at $81.30. WTI below $79 a barrel now. So the fall in oil prices continuing at pace today. A similar picture in the rally in bond markets. We've got yields down 2-3 basis points on the 10-year yield across France, Germany, Italy and Spain. The 10-year treasury yield is also at 3 basis points lower this morning too. After the Bank of Japan hiked interest rates earlier, the yen is now stable against the dollar, holding around 160 at a holding just shy of 186 against the euro this morning. We had seen that move higher in JGB yields and trading earlier. The 10-year up 6 basis points, 2.63. Thinking about the picture for natural gas, we've got natural gas prices slightly lower this morning, but conscious of the headlines that we've had from Qatar this morning saying that it plans to rapidly boost liquefied natural gas production once the Strait of Hormuz reopens, aiming to restore most of its export capacity within 2 months, according to our reporting. So apparently Qatar Energy has told the buyers that they expect to raise output to around 50% of capacity a month after safe passage to the Strait is restored, and to roughly 80% within 2 months. That is your Bloomberg Radio Business Flash. Now with more on what's going on around the world, here is James Wilcock in London.
6: Stephen, US President Donald Trump says the Strait of Hormuz will be reopened by Friday, but his European allies don't share his optimism. As leaders gather in France for the G7 summit, one official told Bloomberg there are serious difficulties in finding a common position, with few expecting a joint communique. The European Union has opened membership talks with Ukraine and Moldova after Hungary dropped its opposition. While membership would take years to achieve, the decisions have symbolic significance for the two former Soviet states as Russia intensifies attacks on Kyiv. And in the US, Californian Governor Gavin Newsom has accused President Trump of ordering the US Department of Justice to investigate him and his wife. Sources tell Bloomberg the DOJ is probing whether Newsom had any knowledge of or participated in alleged corruption involving his former chief of staff. Those

0: Well, it turns out they've upped the ante this year, and apparently it's causing a bit of a frenzy in places like Argentina, which is home to, of course, soccer great Lionel Messi.
1: Mm-hmm.
0: This year's album features spaces for 980 stickers, and the Italian manufacturer offers 20 additional collectible rare stickers, and they feature the most popular players. They're available in purple, bronze, silver, and gold, and you get one extra collectible sticker, which appears on an average every 100 packs. So as you can guess, this is, you know, a craze has developed as a result.
1: Yeah.
0: There are shortages of these stickers. Prices are being driven up. There's even a sort of black market going on in Argentina, and
1: wow,
0: the story's all about it and how much these stickers are going for.
1: Wow. Well, talk about a World Cup effect. Well, this story about a shock loss at the tournament is getting a lot of attention on the terminal. It's not on the pitch. It's in the prediction markets. Of course, we've been talking all morning about all the draws yesterday, including that shocker when lowly Cape Verde forced the European champion team Spain to 0-0 in their World Cup debut. One trader on Polymarket made what seemed like a sure bet of almost $1.1 million on Spain. Ouch. Polymarket's public trading records show Spain's odds of winning were around 92% when this user, who goes by Betur619, made that massive unsuccessful wager. The records show that user opened a Polymarket account last October and had never won or lost more than $9,000 until now. You can read the full story at READGO.
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1: I want to take you now to the G7 summit in Evian, France, where President Trump is holding a bilateral summit with leaders from Qatar. Let's listen in.
3: And also American companies investing in Qatar. So overall, you know, we are very, very proud and very happy about this relationship. And, you know, I want once again thank you very much for your leadership. I think it was a very critical time, but I think you took the right decision. Thank you.
4: Thank you, Jimmy. Qatar is going to be investing much more than $1 trillion in the United States. We have over 18, it's going to be 19.4 or so when it figures out. But, you know, we set a record. There's never been anything like it. No country in history has had that kind of investment. We'll be having almost $19.2 trillion invested in the United States. The record was 10 years ago from another country, when it was hot, but we have the hottest country in the world right now. But Qatar's been a great investor. We really rekindled ourselves when I met with you last year, a year ago, probably 13, 14 months. That was a good trip. And
3: it was amazing. Amazing. Last three, I think.
4: Yeah,
3: I mean, a year. Yeah.
4: That was a great trip, and we established. We've been friends for a long time. We've known each other for a long time. But Qatar is investing tremendous amounts of money in our country, and we appreciate that. Our country is doing. We're building more factories. AI. We're leading AI by a lot. We're building automobile factories. We're building more than we've ever built in the history of our country. Never. No country is ever doing what we're doing right now. No country has ever been able to do. And those factories will be opening over the next year and a half. Some are already open or very soon. The pharmaceutical companies are coming back. The car companies are coming back from Germany, from Japan, from so many other places, Mexico and Canada. They're all coming back. We lost them foolishly years ago because we had presidents that didn't really know what they were doing. They should have never lost them. But they're all coming back in beautiful, brand new, gleaming factories. In fact, there are a couple of big old plants. And I said, are you going to use that plant? And they said, no, we're building brand new. They're knocking it down. Everything's built brand new, beautiful. It's jobs. And the auto business, we're going to bring back probably, you know, we lost 57% of our automobile business. I think we're going to bring it mostly back. And for chips, we were the king of chips, and then it got stolen from us. We went from being the king to having basically no chip business. The CHIPS Act that was done by Biden was a disaster, just a stupid thing to do. He handed billions and billions of dollars to people, and then they didn't build a factory. But we have a different system. We have a system that if they don't build, they get paid tariffs. They have to pay tariffs of upwards of 200%. They don't have to pay anything for a little while.

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2: From ABC News, I'm Sherry Preston. Iran's top diplomat insists that the tentative deal to end the war with the United States would require Israel to withdraw from Lebanon, a condition Israel has rejected. As we await details on the plan itself, ABC's Rachel Scott has more on the back and forth.
3: Iran's foreign minister saying ending the war cannot happen unless Israeli forces leave Lebanon. The president making it clear he's not happy with Israel.
4: They should have been able to do the job faster. It just goes on forever. And when that happens, it throws a negative light on the big deal, and that's the deal with Iran.
3: Senior administration officials say the deal broadly reopens the Strait of Hormuz and lifts the U.S. blockade on Iranian ports.
2: The president at the G7 summit in the French Alps. Today he will meet with Ukrainian President Zelensky. He's already done that and says Friday he'll meet with Russia's Vladimir Putin. Back in Washington, the FBI says it foiled a plot to attack the UFC fight at the White House Sunday night using drones and explosives.
5: FBI Director Kash Patel, in a statement released to ABC News, said, on June 10th, FBI and our law enforcement partners became aware of a potential threat to the UFC 250 event in Washington, D.C., involving individuals outside the National Capital Region. The investigation so far involves individuals in Ohio, Missouri, California, and Nebraska.
2: ABC's Pierre Thomas. More signs of a slumping housing market. ABC's Jim Ryan has the numbers on permits for building homes.
6: After a steep decline in April, the consensus was for at least a slight rebound in housing starts in May. Instead, the figure fell by another 15% to 1.17 million units. Looking ahead, housing starts might not rise in June either. 10,000 fewer building permits were issued last month compared to the month before.
2: Economists say even though there's a tentative deal to end the Iran war, prices for gas, food, clothing, and plane tickets could still be a while coming down. 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
8: Fair weather high pressure system continues to build into the eastern third of the country. It's going to set the stage for some very nice weather, not only today, but through tomorrow. Then a frontal system approaching the western Great Lakes leads to scattered showers and thunderstorms here Thursday. That looks to be followed by high pressure for Friday and into Saturday. Mostly sunny through the rest of the day with temperatures around 80 degrees. Humidity is going to remain low. We're clear to partly cloudy tonight, 60 tonight. Looks like it'll drop down into the 50s in the suburbs. Tomorrow, more sunshine, a little bit warmer than today. Highs tomorrow afternoon, 80 to 85. We're going to be partly cloudy tomorrow night, lows near 60. On Thursday, scattered showers and thunderstorms develop. We're going to be breezy. Highs Thursday afternoon, around 80 degrees. Any showers and thunderstorms, though, should come to an end during Thursday night, and we're better by Friday. I'm Rob Carolin, and that's your Bloomberg three-day forecast. 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
2: It'll be some time before we know the cause of Monday's B-52 crash at Edwards Air Force Base in California that left 8 people dead.
9: Officials say the B-52 Stratofortress was supporting a test for a radar modernization program. Officials say those on board were a mixed crew of military and civilians supporting the test mission. Boeing confirms two of those on board were their employees, adding, quote, "We are in contact with their families and are offering support."
2: ABC's Trevor Ault. A couple who gave birth to a daughter who wasn't biologically theirs will be keeping the little girl. Tiffany Score and Stephen Mills reached an agreement with the 6-month-old girl's biological parents. The couple are suing the IVF clinic in Orlando where the embryo was implanted by mistake. Why do New Yorkers love their Knicks?
10: That grit that they got, that fight back. It's been many a time that we playing and we think that we're better than someone, or they think that they're better than us, and we come back and we get that win.
2: Yeah, you might need that grit if you're planning to attend Thursday's ticker tape parade for the NBA champs. They're currently shredding 2,500 pounds of office paper that'll be used as confetti, and the mayor says it could be the biggest parade New York City has ever seen. Nothing says Independence Day like fast food. McDonald's is bringing back its fried apple pies in honor of America's 250th birthday. Burger King has a firecracker or cookie pie for sale. Sonic offering a red, white, and blue slushy, and Hardee's has an iced biscuit with red and blue sprinkles. This is ABC News.
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12: 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Scarlett Fu and Paul Sweeney, Bloomberg Intelligence program. Stocks on the move higher here today. SpaceX up another 17%. It's bigger now than Microsoft in terms of market cap. About that, Tyler Kendall, Bloomberg Washington correspondent. She is in France with the president of the G7. We've got the latest reporting there. Ashna Shah, Bloomberg Municipal Finance Reporter on World Cup impact on public transportation in the New York City, New Jersey area. I just got my text from New Jersey Transit saying, if you want to take New Jersey Transit after 10:30 today, good luck from Penn Station.
13: Have you made your plans already?
12: Yeah, I'm going to go to Hoboken and then I'll go from there. But it's just like, why are we letting FIFA tell us what we can do? It's just so infuriating.
13: I mean, we'll get into all of that, but it looks like it's a mess.
12: It's a mess. Dafina Maluka, CIO and co-founder of Sagewood Asset Management. Get her thoughts on these markets. Gautam Mukunda, lecturer at Yale School of Management and Bloomberg opinion contributor. He's got a piece out saying trillionaires and republics will be a toxic mix. So we'll talk about that coming up. So we got a lot going on here. Let's kick it all off. Alexis Christophers with a Bloomberg Business Flash. Alexis.
14: 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Thanks a lot, Paul. 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Stocks are mostly higher. The Dow, the star of the day, in record territory, up more than 300 points at 51,973. The S&P 500 is flat and the NASDAQ composite up about 45 points. All of this one day ahead of the Federal Reserve's interest rate decision under new chair Kevin Warsh. And of course, as traders wait for the U.S. to sign a peace deal with Iran Friday that promises to reopen the Strait of Hormuz. That has oil prices continuing to slide. And briefly today, we had Brent below $80 a barrel. Oil prices now at a three-month low. Brent at $80.62 a barrel, down 3%. West Texas Intermediate down nearly 4% at $77.74 a barrel. And as you can imagine, energy-related stocks are lower. Occidental Petroleum, Halliburton, and Chevron coming under pressure here this morning. But shares of SpaceX continuing to gain altitude, now up 13%, extending gains since its record initial public offering, and now putting SpaceX on track to overtake Amazon as the fifth largest publicly traded company in the world. Yum Brands in the news today. The company is selling its Pizza Hut division for $2.7 billion to focus on its KFC and Taco Bell chains. The private equity firm Long Range Capital will buy Pizza Hut, excluding China, for $1.5 billion. Yum China Holdings will buy the rest for $1.2 billion. And that is your Bloomberg Business Flash, Paul and Scarlett.
12: You know, there's a new Taco Bell Lexington between 57 and 58.
14: Oh, really?
12: Outstanding.
14: Oh, you've been.
12: Oh yeah, you're darn right.
14: I'm. You know what? Separate story for another time. But yeah, they're coming out with new menu items at KFC, and they're going to redesign a bunch of stores.
12: Okay. All right.
14: So there you go.
12: A lot going on there.
13: Is Colonel Sanders still
14: So it's funny.
13: Ambassador.
14: Even with all of the revamping, the bucket is still there, and Colonel Sanders not going anywhere.
12: Okay. Very good.
13: Classic.
12: Yep. All right, Alexis. Thank you so much. Appreciate that. Scarlett Fu and Paul Sweeney are live here in our Bloomberg Interactive Broker Studio, streaming live on YouTube as well. We got some stocks moving a little bit higher here today. Let's take a look at some of the stocks on the move today. We can do that with Bloomberg's Judy LeGroux. Judy, what are you looking at?
15: Good morning, Paul. First and foremost, I'm looking at Dave & Buster's, ticker PLAY. The stock is down as much as 16%. It's its biggest drop since September. And this is coming as the company is reporting comparable sales for the first quarter that missed Wall Street estimates. Analysts at Benchmark Research changed their rating from buy to hold. An analyst said that there's not enough evidence that exists to support the company's confidence that these sales will turn positive for the rest of the year. Other analysts shared this negativity amid really just a consumer weakness and the headwinds that come as a result of that.
12: Never been to a Dave & Buster's.
16: Well, it's been a while since you had young kids.
12: Yes.
16: So there you go.
15: I mean, still good for adults. I mean, definitely.
16: The adults who are there on their own, I kind of question.
15: This is true.
16: That's a separate story.
15: It's got to be a group thing. You cannot just be wandering.
16: Yeah, I got to wonder. All right, let's move on to some tech names.
15: Of course. Second is Western Digital, ticker WDC. The stock is up by as much as 12% in trading today. It's currently trading at an all-time high. There are a number of reasons for this activity. First and foremost, Western Digital is cleaning up its balance sheet by retiring convertible debt. And analysts at Evercore really are noticing this deleveraging, and they're saying that this gives the company more flexibility in buying back stock and paying dividends while simultaneously benefiting from AI and cloud storage demand. Morgan Stanley also raised its price target on the company to $650 from $488. And this is implying a 15% increase from the last closing price. And really for Morgan Stanley analysts, the focus is that the stock is very much undervalued by investors, that there's a growing shortage of hard disk drives, and that's set to see a really big price increase and an increase in demand in the coming years. So definitely confidence there.
12: SpaceX, what's the latest there?
15: Sure. SpaceX, as we're seeing, the stock is up by as much as 17% in intraday trading. That is ticker SPX. And also, Bloomberg just reported that SpaceX has formally agreed to take over Cursor, an AI coding startup, at $60 billion. So a lot of news coming out about SpaceX. And, again, very much an interesting stock to keep an eye on for us.
12: Hope Cursor got the stock at $135 a share.
16: Yeah.
12: As opposed to where we are today.
16: That'll All right.
12: Nice trade. I don't know.
16: We'll see. All right. Thank you so much, Judy LeGru. Judy is our Bloomberg Equities reporter. And for more conversations like this, be sure to subscribe to our Stock Movers Reports. Listen for 5-minute audio reports on the biggest winners and losers in the stock market. You can subscribe to Stock Movers on Apple Podcasts, Spotify, or anywhere you listen. All right, we have to talk about what's going on with this peace deal, interim peace deal, or peace deal, however you want to call it. We don't have any published text for it, but it's coming, and it's definitely moving markets.
12: Yes.
16: I mean, we see oil prices, again, extending their declines. WTI now trading at $77 a barrel. Tyler Kendall is traveling with the president. She joins us remotely from France in a town that I can't pronounce.
12: Evian.
16: Like the water.
12: Okay. Don't even go there.
16: Okay. All right. Maybe Tyler can help us
12: French
16: out there.
12: Bad French is really bad.
16: Okay. We're just going to avoid bad French right now. Tyler, tell us what we need to know about this signing ceremony that is supposed to take place on Friday. Is that still on schedule?
17: Well, Scarlett, at this point, that's what we're hearing from the administration. They seem to be really pushing this date. Officials have told us that they're just trying to work out those final technical details to get this memorandum of understanding actually signed. But as you pointed out, we haven't seen the finalized text from either of the sides. President Trump earlier today said that he wants to wait for a more formal setting to release the text, presumably in reference to this Friday date and a signing likely in Switzerland. Still waiting on confirmation, though, there, because even as we get the main contours of this deal, we know it's going to extend the ceasefire by 60 days. It's going to prioritize reopening the Strait of Hormuz, and the U.S. would presumably lift its naval blockade. There are still questions from G7 allies here at the summit, even about that first phase. Before we even get into the talks about curbs on Iran's nuclear program, I actually just caught up with a key top official from France's foreign ministry office who told me that allies need to see this finalized text before they could commit military assets, for example, to help secure transit through the Strait of Hormuz, because we've heard from U.S. officials even that that strait still has mines in it, and that poses risks for our allies that are trying to seek more clarity on both the timeline the U.S. is really aiming for here and exactly how this deal is going to be implemented.
12: Tyler, there's been some conflicting reporting and some questions about any financial aspects of a peace deal, whether it would be unfrozen Iranian assets or payments by the U.S. for damages. What do we know?
17: So the one thing that's been consistent is that the U.S. says that any sort of financial relief is going to be conditioned on whether or not Iran upholds its end of the deal, whether that means in response to reopening the strait or in response to curbs on its nuclear program at this point also remains unclear. The administration has previously floated that this could be through a few different options. Last week, a senior administration official told us reporters ahead of us flying here that sanctions relief as well as an unfreezing of assets would be on the table. Then we got news that potentially we could see this $300 billion fund that Iran could use for payment in order to help rebuild the country. I also asked this French official about this, where this money would be coming from. At this point, that is also still unclear, though it doesn't appear evident that our European allies would be contributing to it, or the conversation about that hasn't quite started just yet. He told me that any negotiations regarding what this would really look like has to take place once the Strait of Hormuz reopens. That is the top priority for all the sides at this point.
16: So let's go there. The top priority, which is to reopen the Strait of Hormuz. The idea here, the U.S. is pressing for free transit, free passage. However, we keep hearing about not necessarily tolls, but some kind of fee that Iran will impose, if not immediately, then after this initial 60-day period.
17: It feels like a rebranded toll, perhaps. I think it's fair to say, Scarlett, we heard from Iranian state media yesterday saying, yes, the Strait of Hormuz will be toll-free for the first 60 days, which would align with the ceasefire extension. But then after that, we could see Iran move to impose what they are saying are fees related to navigational, insurance, and environmental services. We also heard that this would be done in tangent with Oman. We did have some reporting earlier that the U.S. has been frustrated with Oman amid these ongoing negotiations, even as we have seen the U.S. really tout other regional partners that have been taking more of a forward leading role in this, including Qatar and the UAE, as President Trump met with officials from both of those countries earlier today on the sidelines here at the G7. But I think it's safe to say that any sort of payment would not be acceptable to the U.S., definitely not to France. I also asked this French official about this too. He said that cannot be included in any sort of deal. So questions about the longer term security of the strait still linger, especially here over the summit but that is going to come after perhaps we get the initial immediate reopening that we know that the both sides are trying to race towards. But issues still remain, including those mines.
12: Tyler, thanks so much. Appreciate that. As always, Tyler Kendall, Bloomberg Washington correspondent. She is with the president at the G7 meetings in France. And fantastic backdrops. 2 days in a row, as Alexis was calling. Yesterday is like on Lake Geneva. And today she's got, you know, kind of the low Alps.
14: It's good to be Tyler right now.
12: Yeah, it is. I mean, she's
16: even with the G7 branding right behind her, too.
12: Yeah, so. It still works. That's a beautiful part of the world. I love traveling around there.
16: Avion Le Bain?
12: Something like that. I don't know.
14: You say it with conviction and we'll just
16: believe
14: it.
16: Avion Les Bains. Oh, boy. Yes, that was ugly.
12: Exactly. Spanish, maybe I can handle, but French, I don't even try anymore. All right, look at the markets. The S&P's unched on the day. That's unchanged for Lisa Abramowitz. She hates that term. The Dow's up 390 points. That's 0.75%, and the Nasdaq's also unched. So there you go. But we got SpaceX trading higher, up by about 11%. So people continue to buy that. Key thing here, Brent crude oil down $3, below $78 a barrel. Brent, it's at $80. It was 79 print earlier today. How about that? This is Bloomberg.
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23: With the Bloomberg Business of Sports Report, I'm Charlie Pellett. The Knicks have become the top-selling championship team ever on Fanatics, which sells team apparel and collectibles. Immediately after the Knicks' victory, Fanatics released more than 300 Knicks-branded championship products. At one point, the company was taking in 8,000 orders a minute, a Fanatics record. The Philadelphia Eagles had held the record for sales in a 24-hour period following a title. Billionaires Ken Griffin and Stephen Ross have made a donation to pay for 1,200 tickets for children in South Florida to attend World Cup games in Miami. The donations will be made through the Florida Council of 100 group, in which the two business people are heavily involved, and be distributed to local boys and girls clubs. Griffin and Ross both relocated to the state during the pandemic. And that's the Bloomberg Business of Sports Report. I'm Charlie Pellett.
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8: Mostly sunny, rather comfortable with low humidity. Temperatures will reach 80 degrees this afternoon. We're clear to partly cloudy and around 60 tonight. Tomorrow should be mostly sunny, just a little bit warmer, 80 to 85. Tomorrow night, partly cloudy, lows near 60. Showers and thunderstorms arrive Thursday, breezy Thursday with a high of 80. I'm Rob Carolyn with your three-day forecast on Bloomberg 92.9.
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14: Coming up on 1022 on Wall Street, I'm Alexis Christophorus from the Bloomberg Interactive Broker Studio. The Dow Jones Industrial Average is on track for its 17th record close so far this year, one day before the Federal Reserve makes its interest rate decision under new Fed Chair Kevin Warsh. Right now, the Dow is up 362 points at 52,031. Broader market, though, is lower, with the S&P 500 down 6 and the NASDAQ Composite easing back about 56 points. Oil is at a three-month low on hopes the Strait of Hormuz will reopen when the U.S. and Iran sign their peace deal on Friday. Brent crude at $80.49 a barrel. It did briefly dip below $80 a barrel earlier today. West Texas Intermediate crude now at $77.56 a barrel. In stock news, SpaceX shares up another 10%, putting Elon Musk's rocket company on track to overtake Amazon as the fifth largest publicly traded company in the world, just 3 days after its blockbuster debut. We've got shares of Robinhood gaining about 2% after saying it's cutting its workforce by 10%, or about 300 jobs. Robinhood is also closing a small number of open roles at the firm. And no fun and games over at Dave & Buster's today. That stock is down now about 2%. The arcade restaurant operator reported a lower profit and falling revenue in the first quarter. For on-demand news 24 hours a day, subscribe to Bloomberg News Now wherever you get your podcasts. I'm Alexis Christophorus. That's a Bloomberg Business Flash. Paul and Scarlett.
12: All right, Scarlett Fu and Paul Sweeney live here in our Bloomberg Interactive Broker Studio, streaming live on YouTube as well. So I got my little text from New Jersey Transit saying, you know, from 10:30 for the next 4 hours after that, if you don't have a ticket to the World Cup, you're not going to New Jersey.
27: The other thing, of course, was that they wanted you to work from home first, right? I mean, that's not possible, but
12: I can't tell you how stupid this whole thing is and how badly the U.S. is doing as it relates to our relationship with FIFA. I would have told FIFA, you want to use our country? This is how we're going to do it. Ashna Shah joins us here, municipal finance reporter for Bloomberg News. Ashna, I'm blaming it on you here. What's going on here with New Jersey Transit? I mean, I know there's a lot of fans, and you got to get them to and from MetLife Stadium. I'm not going to go where they want us to go. MetLife Stadium over in the swamps of Jersey. How's that working out?
28: Yeah, I mean, that's 40,000 fans that are going to be going over to MetLife. And on top of that, you have the commuters as well that need to go into work. And like you said, NJ Transit told people who, if you can work from home, you should work from home. And that might honestly be the best case scenario, because you have trains going into Jersey from Penn Station shut down only for World Cup ticket holders 4 hours before. The trains will run fine during the match, but the match today is at 3 p.m. So 4 hours before that, you know, you should try and get home if you can. So you have that as an option. But I mean, NJ Transit is still proving to be the best option. You have a $98 train ticket that takes you to the closest point near MetLife Stadium. You can't do that with a car. You can't do that with a private jet or a helicopter. You'd have to go to American Dream Mall and park there for that. So
27: can you drive if you wanted to?
12: Finally a use for American Dream Mall.
27: Yeah, I guess so. That's true. Because that mall, well, it hasn't quite delivered on what a lot of people wanted. You mentioned parking. Can you drive if you wanted to?
28: You can drive if you wanted to if you have a parking pass at American Dream Mall. So those parking passes are...
27: But not at MetLife.
28: Not at MetLife. There's no parking at MetLife. That MetLife parking lot is only going to be used for the New York, New Jersey shuttles. And parking is at American Dream Mall. So if you have a $250 to $300 parking pass, that works out. But that parking pass is already completely sold out for the final game. So there may still be a few ones, and they're reselling for thousands of dollars on the resale market.
27: I was just going to say the secondary market on that must be nuts. Okay, so my son has been looking at social media because he, like everyone else, is addicted to it. And he keeps talking about how there are a bunch of fans who say they're going to just walk to MetLife Stadium. They're going to walk alongside the freeways and get there themselves. Oh. Yeah. What are we hearing about that?
28: So the police departments in both New York and New Jersey and the host committees have said that is absolutely illegal. Please do not walk to the MetLife Stadium. Your best options are definitely taking a car, taking an Uber, or, you know, taking that lovely NJ Transit ride over to MetLife Stadium.
12: I asked a colleague of mine at work here if I could borrow his helicopter today. I've yet to hear back. I'll let you know how that works out.
27: Hasn't responded.
12: So who's footing the bill for this New Jersey? Is it the customers? Because I can get to a Giants or a Jets game for like $12. So $98, does that mean, I don't know, who's paying for all this?
28: I mean, that $98 ticket is coming straight from you. And that used to be about $105. But after a lot of backlash from, and you know, customers and fangoers, that, you know, fare has come down to $98. And there's been a lot of back and forth on who should be footing this bill. But ultimately, that is faring out to be the cheapest way to get to MetLife Stadium, because even if you take an Uber, that's going to have massive surcharge and Lyft as well.
27: How did Saturday go, by the way? Because that was the first World Cup game in the New York, New Jersey area, and kind of a test run for what would look like on a, you know, regular weekday.
28: Yeah, so I talked to a couple people that did go to the match on Saturday, and it went pretty smoothly on the way there. It seems like Penn Station has a lot of signage everywhere. I think on the way back, I was hearing that there is a little bit less direction on where to go, but you kind of just follow the crowd. But it seems like it went pretty smoothly. Today will be the real test, because the game is going to end when work lets out, and so we'll see how that clashes with commuters trying to get back home and also, you know, fans trying to get back to the city.
12: Everyone wants to go to Jersey. I'm telling you.
28: It's the new hotspot.
12: It's the new hotspot.
27: Wait, Paul, wasn't there some fire recently on the New Jersey Transit tracks? Or
12: yes,
27: I don't know.
12: Outside of Penn Station on the tracks. There's something all the time, but we deal with it. We're okay. And we're getting a new tunnel put in. We got a new bridge. So things are looking
27: Not
12: up
27: in time for the final, though.
12: No. So anywho, we'll see how that plays out. Ashna, thanks so much for joining us. Ashna Shah, she's a municipal finance reporter for Bloomberg News, joining us live here in our Bloomberg Interactive Broker Studio. Red and green on the screen here today. The S&P is down 12 points. The Dow's up 300. The NASDAQ is off 80. I'm not sure what we're doing here. I know people are buying the SpaceX stuff here 3 days after the IPO, so that's all well and good there. Dafina Maluki joins us. She's CIO and co-founder of Sagewood Asset Management. Dafina, what's the conversation you're having with your clients here today? We've got equity markets. Boy, setting all-time highs, it seemed, every day. We had really strong earnings, which is the good news, but, you know, there's inflation concerns out there. So how are you talking to your clients these days?
2: Yeah, hey, it's great to be here, and thanks for having me. You know, it's fascinating. I've been having 2 to 3 meetings a week for the past 2 months just on SpaceX, and I'm actually currently on the road discussing this, you know, very topic with clients today. You know, as you know, there's just been a significant amount of wealth that's been created in the U.S. Over $35 trillion for the top 10% of the population, going back to the pandemic. And a lot of that wealth is actually held in private companies like SpaceX, like Anthropic, and so on and so forth. And these companies are actually going public today. And so, you know, clients have this opportunity to be really thoughtful about how they effectively diversify out of these concentrated, you know, pockets of wealth into the market in a tax neutral way.
27: You know, now that the U.S. and Iran have come to some kind of agreement, at least in principle, no deal has been signed just yet. That's supposed to be on Friday once we get the text. There's a lot more optimism underpinning the gains that we've already seen. In fact, Wells Fargo has boosted its S&P 500 outlook to 7950 from 7300, talking about easing macroeconomic concerns after this deal. How are you thinking about how much easier this makes life for policymakers?
2: You know, it's certainly easy for policymakers, but, you know, a lot of our clients are actually fretting just about, you know, things like concentration risk and so on and so forth. You know, for most of them, and this is what really matters to the folks I'm speaking to, you know, a large portion of their net worth is actually in these, AI companies and so on and so forth. And so how do they actually transition out of these portfolios again into something that's a lot more diversified? One of the things we're advocating is, you know, a two-pronged approach. You know, you have option strategies that effectively allow them to define future outcomes on these concentrated positions. And so from a concentration risk perspective, you can effectively hedge the portfolio using options. But at the same time, as folks are actually exiting these positions, they've got massive embedded capital gains, potential tax liabilities there. And so we're also advocating a tax-aware long-short strategy that generates tax losses, allowing clients to effectively exit these positions by offsetting their capital gains tax liabilities against these losses that are created by the strategies. And so a couple of, you know, important tools in the toolkit for clients that are available today.
12: So, Dafina, we've seen the development over the last, 10 years, it seems like, maybe more, where there are some opportunities for early investors to monetize some of their stake, sell some of their shares in some side markets and other vehicles here. Is that still a thing for these big private companies?
2: Yeah, it's certainly been an opportunity that's available today that maybe was less available in 2000. You know, I'll say this about, you know, the dot-com era. A lot of folks kind of bought into, you know, names like Global Crossing, if you remember that, and rode them all the way up and then again all the way down. And today's, you know, investors are a lot more astute, right? They're kind of, they're very long, these concentrated names. Some of the companies, if you look at Anthropic, just, you know, phenomenal wealth creation over the past 2 or 3 years. And a lot of clients are actually taking these opportunities within these private markets to transition out of these stocks. But to the extent that folks don't necessarily want to do that, you can see effectively the cost of missing out on a popular IPO like SpaceX. Now that the names are public, I think SpaceX options listed today or tomorrow. Clients actually have the opportunity to start using option strategies to strategically and thoughtfully exit them, right? If you exit a name in a private market, you're effectively creating almost immediately a capital gains tax liability for yourself. If you exit the name in a public market, you have tools available to you to effectively exit these names in a tax neutral way, allowing you to redeploy that capital dollar for dollar, as opposed to cents on the dollar, right? So think about compounding within your IRA versus compounding within your regular account, right? Every time you have a realization event, you'd get to deploy less capital in the market because of taxes.
27: Right. Before we let you go, Dafina, talk a little bit about what other sectors, very quickly here, look attractive once you decide not to put more double down on tech. We do see technology leading the losses today in the markets, and I know it's one day, but it's a good reminder that it can be time to look elsewhere.
2: Yeah, you know, very simple diversification strategies are, you know, clients are running with us. We run, again, these long, short, tax aware strategies. And some of the implementations we're seeing are, you know, very basic sort of equal weighted type portfolios within the S&P, right? To the extent that you think valuations tend to be fuller in one section of the market, but the market rally is actually broadening out because we are in a relatively strong economy, then an equal weighted portfolio with kind of long short tax extensions makes a lot of sense for our clients.
12: Dafina, thank you so much for joining us. Really appreciate it. Dafina Maluki, CIO and co-founder of Sagewood Asset Management, talking about some of the alternative investments and strategies, tax strategies and options and strategies around some of these large positions that a lot of people have with these big, big private companies. SpaceX, higher again today. This is Bloomberg.
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6: ABC News, I'm Sherry Preston. Terms of the Iran deal still have not been made public, but President Trump insists the document ensures Iran will never be able to build a nuclear weapon. ABC's Rachel Scott is traveling with the president at the G7 summit in Europe.
9: Senior administration officials say the deal broadly reopens the Strait of Hormuz and lifts the U.S. blockade on Iranian ports. While the president insists the strait will be permanently toll-free, Iran says they do plan to collect fees for services. And there are still lingering questions about if Iran will get a payout.
6: The president saying he was not aware of the alleged plot to use drones and explosives to carry out an attack on Sunday night's UFC event on the White House lawn. The FBI says it foiled the plan before it was put into operation. Five people are under arrest. Ohio Republican Governor Mike DeWine saying today Ohio should abolish the death penalty because it no longer is a deterrent to violent crime. He helped write the state's death penalty law 45 years ago. This is ABC News.
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33: 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Back-to-back World Cup championships are rare. Italy in the 1930s, Brazil in 1958 and 62, and that's it. France came close but lost the final 4 years ago to Argentina in penalty kicks, and now Lionel Messi and crew hope for a repeat. Messi's sixth and final World Cup begins tonight in Kansas City against Algeria. As for France, an opening game today in New Jersey versus Senegal. A player to watch tonight, 25-year-old Erling Haaland of Norway. 16 goals in qualifying games. He leads them to a game in Foxborough against Iraq. It's Norway's first World Cup since 1998. It's Iraq's first since 1986. And it's Jordan's first ever. Another example of more teams getting in with the 50% increase in the field. Jordan failed to qualify 10 times, but debuts late tonight in Santa Clara against Austria. John Stashower, Westwood One Sports.
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14: From the Bloomberg Interactive Broker Studio, I'm Alexis Christophorus. Stocks are mixed and oil is at a three-month low in anticipation of the U.S. signing a peace deal Friday with Iran that promises to open the Strait of Hormuz. The S&P 500 is down 8 points, but the Dow Jones Industrial Average is climbing 363 points in record territory now at 52,037. NASDAQ Composite is slipping about 72 points right now. We've got Brent crude down nearly 4% at $80 a barrel briefly. Earlier, it dipped below $80 a barrel. WTI crude down 4.5% at $77 a barrel. We've got shares of SpaceX rallying 9%, extending gains since its record IPO. The market value of Elon Musk's rocket and AI company is nearly $3 trillion. This is roughly $300 billion higher than Amazon's and about $20 billion more than Microsoft's. Shares of Huntsman Corporation plunging 18%. The company announced an all-stock merger of equals with its chemical peer Olin. Shares of Olin down 6.5%. And Netflix lost out, we know, on Warner Brothers Discovery to Paramount Skydance. And now Semaphore reports the streaming giant lost out to Fox in its pursuit.

0: All right, Alexis, thank you so much. Appreciate that. Scarlett Fu and Paul Sweeney live here in our Bloomberg Interactive Broker Studio, streaming live on YouTube as well. One of my favorite functions on the Bloomberg Terminal is RichGo, R-I-C-H. It's the best accounting for the wealth of the wealthiest folks out there. The methodology is outstanding. The data is outstanding. Elon Musk is number one. 1.273 trillion dollars. Number one. Number two is Larry Page at 313 billion.
1: Just to give you he just so outpaces everyone else. It's laughable.
0: Year to date, he's up $650 billion. That's representing the public markup and value of SpaceX here. So the question is, a trillionaire, I mean, what are we doing here? What's the impact here? Gautam Mukunda, he thinks about this stuff. He's a lecturer at the Yale School of Management, and he's a Bloomberg opinion contributor. Gautam, when you think Elon, you think about that wealth, and again, number two is $300 billion, and he's at $1.3 trillion. Put that in perspective. How do you think about that?
2: I mean, just imagine being the second wealthiest man in the world and thinking, "Wow, I'm $1 trillion behind." You got to feel for him. Really, it seems awful.
0: So, what does it mean for policy? What does it mean for influence? I don't know. The numbers here are getting just extraordinary.
2: Yeah, and I think we have to layer in that the big difference between the gargantuan wealth of today's sort of wealthiest people and the equivalent 100 years ago in the Gilded Age when you had people with about the same level of GDP is back then there were profound normative constraints about you could not be seen to use your wealth to just sort of like drown the political system. However much political influence they had, there were limitations about what you could do, and you were sort of expected to give money to charity and things like that. All of those things have apparently fallen by the wayside. So the easiest way to think about the level of Elon Musk's political power, even apart from his work with the administration, is in Ohio, the most expensive Senate race of all time, the two campaigns combined spent about $115 million. So that's a lot of money. So that is about less than 1% of a day-to-day random fluctuation in Elon Musk's net worth. So he can spend more money than two Senate campaigns combined, most expensive Senate campaign in history, about as casually as you or I buy a cup of coffee or a soda. If you are a politician and you're thinking about what political stances you should take or how you should shape government action, if that's not top of your mind, you should get out of the business.
1: Okay, well, you've given us a lot to think about here. And one thing that I did like about your column is that you point out these mega billionaires. And I think according to RichGo, there's maybe like 20 odd people who are worth at least $100 billion. So let's just call them the mega billionaires and one trillionaire. They run companies, they own companies, and those companies employ a lot of people. And a lot of those people reach out to you for advice. As you put it, the conversation always goes like this. These are people who have accomplished a lot of things and they're very successful at what they do, but right now they're struggling in this company that they work for. Why is that and what do you tell them?
2: Because when you operate at this stratosphere of wealth and power and influence, we should stop thinking about you like a private citizen. You're a king and you're surrounded by a court. And there are people around you whose only desire in life, whose only goal in life is to please you. That's being a courtier. So, I talk to people who, they've been Army Special Forces or very senior executives, and they go to these companies and they're like, nothing makes sense. I have been trained to succeed, but I don't even know what success means. And I said, that's right, because you've always been trained success means winning a war or making a profit. Success means keeping the king happy. That's what it means. And that's a completely different way of looking at the world. And so now you have these people, they have the power and resources of a nation state. In fact, most of the nation states in the world don't have the resources of someone like Elon Musk. And it changes everything.
0: I was thinking, Gautam, just when you were speaking here, well, he's got to answer to his shareholders. And then I'm like, no, he doesn't, because he's got the super voting stock. So there goes that argument.
1: Nominally, he might, but in reality, he doesn't.
0: So go.
2: Yeah, that's right. And in a real sense, also, like, there's this wonderful term, post-economic, right? If Elon Musk fails to answer his shareholders and they sell the stock and his net worth goes down by 75%, he'll still have $300 billion. I'm sure he'll be okay.
1: Yeah, I mean, although for those who are keeping score, that's not okay with them. I mean, you don't get to that level without keeping score.
2: So I think that's completely right. You keep, keeping score and

0: It is striking, right, that like that there it seems like the one thing that they can't buy is enough. But let me put it differently. At that level, I think keeping score isn't just about the number on the Bloomberg billionaires list. It's about power. Right? You have transcended with the things where the things you can where you can buy material things. What you can buy are governments or immunity from the law or just the fulfillment of your every whim, no matter what it is that you what that might be. And at that point, the amounts of money that you have can translate to power in ways that we just haven't seen in democratic societies before.
1: Is there any, I'm not gonna say there's a problem, so I'm not gonna ask you for a solution, but is there any way that you think society may change or bend or try to deal with some of this newfound extraordinary wealth and influence?
0: There is, because we've done this before, right? The United States has dealt with people of this kind of wealth and power relative to society, not in absolute terms, before. Theodore Roosevelt did that with J.P. Morgan, and you know the antitrust people did that with John D. Rockefeller. And there are two big lessons that we should take away from that, right? One is that however powerful, wealthy and powerful these people are, when the government, backed by the people, decides to go and say do things, the government is still the government. And in a democratic republic like the United States, the people still rule, not individual wealthy people, not in certain individual oligarchs. But the second thing to remember is that over the long term, that outcome was much better for the wealthy people than the fulfillment of their whims. Right? Would you rather live in a state like Russia that bends to the whims of, you know, whatever the handful of wealthiest people who run the state? Or would you rather live in the United States? The answer is you would rather live in the United States. Hard as it is to hear, right? Constraints can be good for you even if you're a trillionaire. And democratic constraints aren't just good for the whole of society. They'll end up being good for the wealthiest members of it too.
2: Gotham, have you gotten any feedback on writing this column? I'm wondering if any readers have reached out to you and what they've said.
0: More than any other column I've written for Bloomberg, actually. And so far, I would say, of people who have reached out to me directly, the response has been sort of enormously positive. Of people who responded on Twitter, who seem to be big fans of Elon Musk, let's just say that they were not so positive.
1: Exactly.
2: But I think Musk army.
1: Yeah, and they're buying the stock again today, so good for Mr.
2: They're riding the coattails. They're already part of the court, you know, using Gotham's metaphor there.
1: Yeah, so, but again, I think we knew that with this IPO, that when Elon walked in the door, what you were really buying was his visions.
2: Yeah, yeah.
1: Gotham, thank you so much for joining us. Gotham Mukunda, he's a lecturer at the Yale School of Management, and he is a Bloomberg opinion, I underline opinion, contributor for Bloomberg News. He's up there in Boston. He walks, he's a Harvard dude, and he walks around with a Yale pin on. So he's playing to his audience up there, I guess, with his students up there. So
2: I like the title of his column, Trillionaires and Republics Will Be a Toxic Mix. We have one trillionaire right now.
1: One trillionaire, yeah. And the others are, you know, we'll see how.
2: They're working to get there.
1: Yep. S&P down 12. The Dow up 300 points. That's 0.6%. But the NASDAQ, that's down about 90 points, 0.33%. We'll have more coming up. This is Bloomberg. Good morning.
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4: High pressure over Pennsylvania, producing sunny, comfortable weather across southern New England. Temperatures are going to be around 80 degrees with abundant sunshine. We're clear to partly cloudy and near 60 tonight. Tomorrow, back to sun, a little warmer, 80 to 85 through tomorrow afternoon. Tomorrow night, partly cloudy, lows near 60. Clouds, showers, thunderstorms Thursday, breezy and near 80. I'm Rob Carolyn with your three-day forecast on Bloomberg 92.9.
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1: All right, Scarlett Fu, Paul Sweeney. We are live here in our Bloomberg Interactive Brokers studio. We're streaming on YouTube as well. Let's talk a little retail here. We just got through a lot of the earnings from the retailers. They always kind of bring up the rear of their different calendars here. Bloomberg Intelligence, taking a survey looking at Prime Day deals. And there's a lot to talk about there. I want to talk about how AI influences how we shop. Who do we talk to about that? We talked to Poonam Goyal. She covers all the e-commerce and the retailers for Bloomberg Intelligence. Poonam, I know you have a new survey out here. What did you find here? What were you looking to find?
18: People are still interested in deals and shopping Amazon's Prime Day, which comes earlier this year. It comes in June versus July last year. So part of 2Q, not 3Q, in terms of their financials. I think what we found just confirmed what we believed, which is that more than ever, deals matter today, especially in the face of rising inflation where you have tariffs and higher gas prices. Consumers are looking to find ways to stretch their dollars, and more are looking to shop on Prime Day than last year.
2: This is a dumb question, but I'm going to ask it anyway. It's called Prime Day, and Amazon has that Prime loyalty program. But do people who shop Prime Day, are they all Prime members, or is there a significant number that actually has not signed on to the program yet and will do so because of these offers?
18: No dumb question, but the answer is Prime Day is for Prime members. So to take advantage of the deals, you have to be a Prime member. So Amazon does have over 200 million Prime members around the world that will be taking advantage of these deals. But it is also a time where many people sign up for deals that don't have the membership. Some of them sign up to take advantage of the deals and cancel, and many of them do stay on. In fact, in our survey, that was one of the questions we asked is, do you have a Prime membership? And if not, are you planning to get one? And the answer was very consistent with last year, that there is a select group of respondents that plan to get the Prime membership and hold it indefinitely. So just growing that Prime member base, which is always a key win for Amazon.
1: All right. Yesterday, I pulled a John Tucker. I said, you know what? I need a power washer for my back patio.
2: So that sounds like it sounds like you could borrow that from him.
1: I could probably borrow from John Tucker. So instead of going to Google, I just went into Amazon.com, search bar, power washer. Boom. Mm-hmm. A lot of stuff comes up. A lot of good descriptions. I found one. Boom. Didn't even go to search, and it's coming tomorrow for those that care.
2: You didn't want to wait for Prime Day?
1: No, I'm not. I just, I don't know.
2: You wanted it right away.
1: I want it right away. AI, Poonam, how are people using AI for shopping? How are retailers using AI?
18: Yeah, I think Amazon is furthest along when you think about how a retailer is using AI. You know, what you just explained about the search bar, I think what many people still don't know is the Amazon search bar is no longer just a search bar. It's an AI-powered, agent-led tool, which means if you don't have to no longer go in the search bar like you did and say power washer. You can say, I'm looking to clean the bricks or the pavers outside of my house and I want the strongest power washer, and it will provide you with an answer. Not only that, when you get to it, you can go ahead and say, what was the cheapest price that this power washer sold in the last 3 months, 6 months, and it will give you a price chart. Then you can go ahead and further say, okay, when this power washer drops to this price, go ahead and purchase. And lo and behold, if it drops to that price next week, you'll have it at your door without you having to go back.
19: Boy, I thought
18: so
19: I
18: really,
19: was good
18: really
19: yesterday.
18: Further along.
19: I thought I was like doing really well yesterday, just going into Amazon search, but apparently Putnam says I could do a lot better.
2: Yeah, you could make it work for as opposed to doing the legwork yourself.
19: Yep.
2: Given all of this, Putnam, how are competitors responding? We've seen how Prime Day and, you know, the fact that it's an annual sales extravaganza has really forced other companies like the Targets of the world, like Walmart, to come up with their own kind of sales extravaganza in the middle of summer.
18: Yeah, and it won't be any different this year. So as soon as Amazon launches its Prime Day dates, what happens is the larger retailers and some of the smaller ones just follow, right, to make sure that they can capture some of that wallet share too. Remember, this Prime Day comes before the July 4th sales. So it's actually a move to pull sales forward even more than it has been ever in the past. And we do expect online sales across the board, not just for Amazon, but even the Walmarts, the Targets, Best Buys of the world to feature deals to try to lure that customer spend, because it's a time when consumers are prepared to stretch their wallets to take advantage of the deals.
19: Putnam, you mentioned Walmart, and I'm just amazed every quarter. Whenever they report earnings, I go right to their digital sales, and every quarter they don't disappoint. You know, teens, 20%, 25% growth in digital. Walmart's, they go toe-to-toe with Amazon, don't they?
18: Absolutely. I mean, Walmart's done an amazing job at capturing the online shopper. You know, if I was speaking to you 5 years ago, they were very, very small when it came to the online presence that they have. And today they're approaching over roughly $200 billion in almost online sales. So quite a move since then. But when you compare it to Amazon, you know, we're expecting Amazon to get to $1 trillion in GMV. So still, you know, Amazon is further along on a global basis, but Walmart is catching up fast for sure.
2: I got to say, as much as I want to be very productive and get a lot of stuff done for Prime Day for the holiday season, yep, I can't get myself to do it.
19: No.
2: Because I just don't want to be in that mind frame. I'm enjoying summer too much.
19: Yes, exactly. I don't want to think about that. Putnam, you get paid to think about that stuff. So thanks for spending a few minutes with Putnam Goyal. She is our senior U.S. e-commerce and retail analyst for Bloomberg Intelligence, based down there in Princeton. 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Stay tuned for the latest market news and industry research. The next hour of Bloomberg Intelligence starts in just moments. We got red and green on the screen here. The S&P's down 17 points. That's not nothing. The Dow's up 350, but the NASDAQ is down 125 points. No real direction out there. The VIX, it is quiescent, as Tom Keene would say, sitting right at 16. Market's not too worried. This is Bloomberg.
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2: Good Tuesday morning from our Bloomberg Interactive Broker Studio in Midtown Manhattan. This is Bloomberg Intelligence with Paul Sweeney, Scarlett Fu, and Charlie Pellett. We've got a lot to cover. Markets are lower if you look at the S&P 500 and the NASDAQ, but SpaceX continues to move north. The stock is up for a third straight day. It's now pierced $200 a share, so we're going to get into all of that because there is some news. Seth Vigerman, our Bloomberg AI team leader, will talk about how SpaceX has cemented this takeover of Cursor, an AI startup, for $60 billion following its big, big IPO last week. Michael McKee will join us because it is day one of the Fed's policy setting meeting today. And there's a new chair, Kevin Warsh, who's in charge. And we know that he wants less communication with the public. So how's that all going to play out? Walter Todd, he is CIO and managing director at Greenwood Capital, will join us to give us his market outlook as oil prices continue to head south. And Carmen Reinicke will join us to talk about how SpaceX is now bigger than Amazon in value as it climbs further north. All right, let's check in first with Charlie Pellett for our Bloomberg Business Flash.
0: Hi, thank you very much. And here's what's going on. We got the Dow at a record, trading above 52,000 right now, 52,013 on the Dow. That is a record, a gain of 346 points, up by about 0.7%. S&P, NASDAQ, NASDAQ 100 index, Russell 2000, they are all in the red. Right now, the S&P 500 index down 12, dropped there of 0.2%. NASDAQ down by 0.3%. The NASDAQ 100 index down 0.9%. The VIX below 16. The SOX, the Philadelphia Stock Exchange Semiconductor Index, down now by 2.7%, with the 10-year at 4.44%, the 2-year 4.06%, and the 30-year 4.94%. Gold is up 0.3%, $43.25 the ounce, while West Texas Intermediate crude down 4.4%, WTI with a 77 handle now, 77.11. Brent was trading below 80, 80.06 right now, down by 3.7%. Day three of SpaceX. Shares are jumping again. SpaceX up by 7.6%, putting the firm on track to overtake Amazon as the fifth largest publicly traded company in the world, just days after its blockbuster debut. Amazon, by the way, up by 1.3%. So today we've got SpaceX up 7.4%, yesterday up 19.6%. It IPO'd last Friday up 19.2%. Dafina Maluki is CIO and co-founder of Sagewood Asset Management, and he was a guest last hour right here on Bloomberg Intelligence.
4: There's just been a significant amount of wealth that's been created in the U.S. Over $35 trillion for the top 10% of the population, going back to the pandemic. And a lot of that wealth is actually held in private companies like SpaceX, like Anthropic, and so on and so forth.
0: Dafina Maluki of Sagewood Asset Management, and again, SpaceX up by 7.6%. And as we have been reporting, SpaceX has formally agreed to take over Cursor in a deal that values the AI coding startup at $60 billion. And of course, our SpaceX coverage will continue right here on Bloomberg Intelligence. For on-demand news 24 hours a day, subscribe to Bloomberg News now wherever you get your podcast. I'm Charlie Pellett, and that is a Bloomberg Business Flash.
19: Charlie Pellett, thank you so much. We appreciate that. Scarlett Fu and Paul Sweeney live here in our Bloomberg Interactive Broker Studio, streaming live on YouTube as well. I know it's not Friday. Friday, we do Munis in Focus, but I saw this muni story just popped up. Vanderbilt University just sold up to $430 million in muni bonds. How cool is that? So apparently they've been expanding their presence in Nashville, but they also bought an art school in San Francisco that's closing down.
2: That's right.
19: In 2027. So that's going to give them a physical presence in that tech hub of San Francisco. And there's a lot of schools from the East Coast that do that. I see that driving around.
2: And Vanderbilt has really risen in profile of late. I mean, I know it's very much a known quantity in the South, but it's really taken on the Ivy Leagues for prominence and attracting a lot of applicants.
19: Yeah, the last time we were down in Nashville for a remote, I did spend like some time on that campus, and it is just awesome there. So good news for, and Bank of America is running that deal. I always look to see who the bankers are, who's getting paid. All right, let's see who's making money here today on the market. We got red and green on screen. Let's take a look at some of the stocks on the move today. We're joined by Judy LeGrew. Judy, what are you looking at today?
22: Good morning, Paul. I'm looking at SpaceX, ticker SPCX. Again, this stock is up as much as 8% right now. And of course, this is on the heels of the Cursor takeover announcement. But one thing I noticed in my research here is that our equities team noted that SpaceX is up, yes, but space-linked names are down today. So space infrastructure firm Redwire, ticker RDW, is down about 8%. Spacecraft maker Firefly Aerospace, ticker FLY, is now down about 7%. So again, really interesting movement. That's what I'm looking at for sure.
2: All right. Of course, we have to keep our eye on that one because it's been a straight shot up since someone even say taken off like a rocket since its IPO. Right. All right. Let's stay in the tech space. What else do you have?
22: Sure. Rackspace Technology, ticker RXT. The stock is up currently right now at about 11%. It's up as much as 21% in trading today. The company did two things, right? One, finalized a deal to use chips from Advanced Micro devices in its data centers. So that's a really big deal for them. And second, the company approved a 15% cut of its global workforce. So they're expecting to realize as much as $85 million in annual savings from this move. So I'm definitely looking at that company as well.
19: All right, one more.
22: Sure. Netflix, and I find this story to be really fascinating here. The news came out, well, first, ticker NFLX, that is Netflix, and the stock is down by as much as 4% in trading today. And this is coming off the heels of a Semaphore report that Netflix lost out to Fox to buy Roku. And also, according to Semaphore, Netflix is one of a number of companies interested in buying Lionsgate. So again, all of this movement is really looking at, you know, this downward movement for Netflix.
2: Interesting, given that Netflix didn't get too far with its last M&A effort either.
19: No, they're not.
2: I mean, it got far, but it ended up not becoming the buyer.
19: They're very disciplined, I have to admit. You know, they don't go crazy for these things.
2: But they're definitely on the outlook for something.
19: They're on the outlook for stuff, and why not? Right. They got a great stock value, and they can borrow whatever they need to borrow. Judy Legro, thank you so much. Appreciate that. For more conversations like this, subscribe to our Stock Movers Reports. 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Lost in all this SpaceX discussion is that they made a $60 billion M&A trade today. And it's like you don't even talk about it.
2: Well, partly because they had indicated before their IPO that this was something that they acquired the rights for. So right. Now they've just kind of pulled the trigger on it.
19: All right, let's talk to somebody. It's his job to know what's going on with this stuff. Seth Fegerman, Bloomberg AI team leader. I didn't know we had an AI team leader, but we do, and it's Seth. That's awesome. What is Cursor and why did SpaceX buy it?
5: Sure. Cursor is one of the leading startups that focuses on AI coding. So basically building AI tools that streamline the process of writing and debugging code. You know, it's one of the fastest growing startups in terms of its revenue run rate, but it also faces a lot of competition with the likes of OpenAI and Anthropic, but it has historically been quite beloved by coders in Silicon Valley. I should say historically, this is really, you know, a 3 or 4 year old company that just got bought for $60 billion. So quick turnaround.
2: Quick turnaround indeed. So what does owning Cursor allow SpaceX to do that it couldn't do before?
5: Yeah, I mean, it's important to step back and think that, you know, SpaceX merged with or acquired Elon Musk's AI venture, xAI, and since then has tried to position itself as not just a rocket play, but an AI play. But to date, they really haven't made too much of a dent in the AI landscape. And coding has really been the most lucrative early market for these AI tools. There's a certain irony there. They're kind of disrupting their own folks in their own backyard. But I think the bet here is that bring Cursor in there, bring their talent in there, and you can help supercharge SpaceX's own efforts to build a more viable, credible AI product.
19: All right, I'm asking for all Cursor shareholders here, did I sell my company for $135 stock or stock today? Do we know the terms?
5: I'm not sure we know at the moment, but the deal should close in the third quarter.
19: I like the $60 billion valuation on $135 stock.
5: Yeah.
19: So then I get the upside.
2: Well, let's see how good Cursor was at negotiating all this.
19: Okay. Do we know how M&A might figure into their growth strategies?
2: Good question.
5: Yeah, again, I think like they're trying to position themselves as more of an AI company, and I think they're doing that along two prongs. One is through deals like this one, and I would be shocked if this is the last time that we see them pursue an AI company to build a real credible in-house product. The other is through these infrastructure tie-ups that they're doing with the likes of Anthropic and Google, kind of using the chips and data centers that they already have to make money while they figure out how to build a credible AI product.
2: SpaceX is using cash and stock to buy Cursor. Mm-hmm. If they're going to be buying more companies, are we going to see SpaceX taking on debt as well? You know, selling bonds, for instance?
5: Possible. But again, I think the fact that it just went public gives it a leg up on rivals like OpenAI and Anthropic as they compete not just for talent, but for acquisitions like this one. They have something they can offer that other companies can't.
19: All right, you're the AI dude. Where are we on that spectrum of let's spend money, spend money, spend money, to now let's really see what we're getting in return for that money.
5: I think we're still on the spend money, spend money.
19: Okay.
5: But I will say what we are starting to see is companies, OpenAI, Anthropic, are thinking about how much they're charging for this stuff across different spectrums. That includes sort of getting rid of this all-you-can-eat model where we just kind of charge you a flat fee and then you kind of use as much AI as you want. Now they're starting to charge based on the usage that you do, or maybe they'll charge more money for premium subscriptions. So
19: where are we on? So Anthropic and OpenAI have also filed confidentially for initial public offerings. Do we have any sense as to timing for either of those two deals?
5: You know, the most recent that we've reported is that both were targeting the fall. Now, I should say that could be fluid, but the fact that SpaceX is doing so well right now, and it's early days, but the fact that they're doing so well probably does open up an opportunity for those companies to go public then or sooner. You know, it's always a vibes thing on some level, and this kind of creates a positive moment to try to bring it to market sooner.
2: I go back to that idea that OpenAI's S-1 filing indicated that it wasn't necessarily in a rush to go public either. You know, it said that there are things I could do as a private company that can't.
5: I think that they probably were a bit more explicit on that than Anthropic was. Mm-hmm. So it's certainly possible that OpenAI pushes this. We don't have updated reporting on that timetable yet, but they certainly indicated that perhaps they could still do financing on the private market as opposed to having to tap the public market. But at the end of the day, all these companies, including SpaceX, are spending tens, if not hundreds of billions of dollars on chips and data centers and talent. You need capital for that, and public market is a good place for that.
2: All right, Seth, thank you so much. Seth Vigerman is our AI team leader here at Bloomberg News on SpaceX, making a $60 billion purchase just 3 days into its life as a publicly traded company.
19: Nice.
2: All right, we also have day one of the Fed's policy setting meeting today under the new Fed chair, Kevin Warsh, who, of course, succeeds Jay Powell, who is still sitting on the Fed board. So,
19: which is awkward, maybe? I don't know.
2: Awkward, unusual? It's definitely unusual. Let's bring in Michael McKee, our international economics and policy correspondent. Is it awkward that Jay Powell is sitting on the Fed board?
6: I suppose. I mean, you'd have to be in the room, but, you know, I've been around when I've changed jobs and people who've taken my job, my old job, have, you know, been there. So Powell has said, and I'm sure he will follow through on this because it's the kind of person he is, that he's going to just hang back and he will be a vote. He will be a governor and do the governor's work, but he will not try to make public statements that would put him in conflict with the chair.
2: Okay, so speaking of public statements, that is something that Kevin Warsh might want to change, because he has been clear, and he mentioned this in his confirmation hearing, that he may want less communication. He might want the Fed to be, I don't want to say less transparent, but speaking to the public less. What might that look like? What forms could that take?
6: That's a little hard to say at this point, because of course he'll have to get people on board. He would like the Fed bank presidents to maybe speak less. I don't think he's going to be able to do that. Fed bank presidents have always spoken in public. It's just that now with modern communications, it's much easier to flash their comments around the world. The governors maybe will tighten things up a little bit. One thing that Kevin has told me he wanted to do was have communications focused on a particular area, if that's something that's important. For example, if they decide to redo the communications policy, then they would talk more about the communications policy as a unified group than they would monetary policy. But we'll have to see how that goes. They can change the statement. Statement's been changed many, many times. Sometimes it's very long, sometimes it's very short. So that's certainly something that could change. Dot plot may go away eventually.
19: Oh,
6: Kevin
19: no.
6: is no fan. You know, that's one thing I'm not going to criticize him for. It'll be very interesting tomorrow to see if he even submits a dot, since he says he doesn't believe in the dot plot. And they may tweak the summary of economic projections as well, give it a little less forward guidance-y and a little more, you know, just here's a kind of an outline of where we see the economy going.
19: DOTS, one of my favorite functions on the Bloomberg terminal.
2: Yeah, but it might be obsolete.
19: I know, it might become obsolete. The poor person who invented DOTS Go, I feel sorry for that person. So again, tomorrow, is there gonna be a change in, do you expect there be a change in your day tomorrow, which is go down to DC, release at 2 o'clock, press conference at 2:30. Any change to that cadence, do you think?
6: No, I don't think okay. so. Tomorrow, they've told us we're going to have the news conference, so we're expecting the same as what we have seen. Now, obviously, it's going to be one of the first questions that he's asked if he doesn't make it in his statement. Are you going to continue press conferences? He has said he would like to see fewer press conferences only when there is something to say. Now, the problem with that, of course, is how do you do that without saying you're going to have something to say, which will move markets?
19: Yes.
6: Because it's not like everybody just would show up accidentally on the day. Then the question is, does he change the way he does press conferences? Does he just read a statement? Does he take fewer questions or more questions? Or, how does this all work?
2: How does it all work? And this is something that people have to kind of adjust to, but it definitely feels like the market has gotten conditioned into getting a lot of information at all times, especially after the financial crisis when, the Fed had fewer tools at its disposal, right? I mean, it couldn't cut interest rates anymore, so it had to use jawboning to move the markets or to indicate to markets where it was thinking and where it was going.
6: That was the belief. Originally, under Alan Greenspan, who was Fed chair when I started covering the Fed, the belief initially was that it was good to surprise the markets because it would keep them on their toes, it would keep them from leaning, and then you'd get better price discovery. The situation changed around the financial crisis time when Ben Bernanke became chairman, and his view was if you guided the markets, then they would put that information into their trading, and it would be reflected in monetary policy. It would be reflected in the bond market before monetary policy had to make a change, and so they're doing part of the work for you. And Warsh seems to disagree with that view, so we'll see how he thinks it should be handled, and then whether he can convince anybody else to go along with it.
19: All right, Mike, thanks so much. Appreciate it. Michael McKee, international economics and policy correspondent, Bloomberg News, joining us here in studio. He'll be heading down to D.C.
2: Tonight, tomorrow?
19: Tonight. He goes out tonight, and he flies. He won't take the Acela train.
2: That's a good idea, given what's happening today.
19: That is probably good. We'll have more coming up.
6: You tell me for...
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12: Now, your three-day weather forecast on Bloomberg 92.9.
13: Abundant sunshine as high pressure builds across southern New England this afternoon. Temperatures right around 80 degrees. Will be clear to partly cloudy with a low of 60 tonight. It'll drop down into the 50s north and west of town. Sunshine tomorrow, highs are 80 to 85. Partly cloudy, 60 tomorrow night. Then showers and thunderstorms developing Thursday, breezy and near 80. I'm Rob Carolyn with your three-day forecast on Bloomberg 92.9.
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0: It's 11:20 on Wall Street. We do check markets all day long here at Bloomberg, looking at records right now on the Dow Jones Industrial Average. Right now, the Dow is up another 362 points, up 0.7%. S&P, NASDAQ, they are both in the red. 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S&P down 17 to 7537, drop there of 0.2%. NASDAQ Composite Index down 0.4%. The NASDAQ 100 Index lower now by 1%. The SOX, the Philadelphia Stock Exchange Semiconductor Index, it is down by 2.9%. And the VIX now trading below 16. We've got the 10-year at 4.44%, the 2-year 4.05%, the 30-year 4.94%, and gold up 0.3%, $43.24 the ounce. A retreat for crude, WTI just above 77 a barrel now, down 4.6%. Barrel of Brent down 3.8%, holding right around $80 a barrel. A big pizza takeout order, Yum Brands agreeing to sell its struggling Pizza Hut chain for $2.7 billion to a private equity firm and its China business. Right now, looking at shares of Yum Brands, they're up by 2.1% among pure play rivals. Shares of Papa John's International down 1.3%. Domino's Pizza up by 1.4%. While we're talking fast food, McDonald's frying up some apple pies to honor America's 250th birthday. The company says it's bringing back fried apple pies for the first time in more than three decades. McDonald's up by 0.5%. For on-demand news, 24 hours a day, subscribe to Bloomberg News Now, wherever you get your podcast. I'm Charlie Pellett. Scarlett and Paul, it's a Bloomberg Business Flash.
2: All right. Thank you so much, Charlie Pellett, for that check on the markets, the Bloomberg Business Flash. We appreciate it. SpaceX. I know, we keep talking about it. We talked about it in the lead up to the IPO. We're talking about it on its life as the third, on its day as the third publicly traded company. Sorry, third day as a publicly traded company. There you go. Can't get my words out today. It is up quite a bit, now at $211. And I want to bring in Walter Todd. He is president and CIO at Greenwood Capital, joining us from Greenwood, South Carolina, a friend of the show. And Walter, I'm curious to get your take on the SpaceX IPO and how it serves as a catalyst or not for the broader market, given that there are so many different drivers right now. We have the imminent end of the Iran-US war right now. And of course, nothing's been signed yet, but oil prices are certainly moving in that direction. And now you have the SpaceX IPO that's finally gone off without a hitch, and it seems to be doing well. How has that changed perceptions around the market?
14: Good morning, Scarlett. Thanks for having me on. You know, the market seems to rally if we're having a war and the straits close, or if the war is ended and the straits are about to open. The market seems to rally in either scenario really since early April. Recall that the strait was supposed to open in early April, never did, and the market never looked back from that point. And so I think SpaceX, to me, with the IPO on Friday, is kind of the culmination of this just massive market rally that we've had, particularly in technology and the semiconductors, which you referenced. And now SpaceX, over a three-day period, adding roughly another $1 trillion to the market cap over that 3-day period, and now exceeding the market cap of Amazon today, which is a company that has, you know, $830 billion in sales and scheduled to earn over $100 billion in net income. Just doesn't make a lot of sense to me personally.
3: So what do you do here? What's the conversation you have with your clients? I'm sure they're, you know, they're phoning and saying, I want to get in on this. I want to get in on this. What is the discussion you're having with clients today? Maybe about diversification, about maybe longer term views, that type of thing.
14: Yeah, Paul, it's a great question. What we've tried to do with our clients and with our portfolios that we manage for our clients is just stay disciplined. And what that means to us is, you know, kind of trimming back on these names that we view as extended, particularly in the technology space, reallocating that money, depending on the client situation, either to other parts of the equity market or potentially you reallocate to that to fixed income or some alternatives to try to, you know, again, stay diversified in the face of a market that's, you know, I think getting a little ahead of itself with the moves that we've seen, particularly in certain parts of the market. So you're right, clients calling in, you know, asking about the IPO and the upcoming IPOs, and you know, if we're interested in buying those. And just as a matter of practice, we do not buy IPOs for clients. We like to see a company be public for at least several quarters before we would take a position there. And so we'll take the same tact here with the new IPOs.
2: And I assume that'll be the case with OpenAI and Anthropic when they list as well. So Walter, walk us through how you're thinking about fixed income if you are diversifying in that direction. Where do you want to be on the curve?
14: Yeah, I mean, I think to me, the with the drop in oil and the perspective, you know, peace deal here, I think the front end looks good. The market's obviously still pricing a probability of a hike about 83% for this year. So the 2-year over 4% to us is attractive. And I think you can go all the way out to, you know, kind of the 3 to 5 year part of the curve as well. You can get investment grade rated portfolio of corporate bonds in excess of 5% today. You know, NVIDIA did a big deal yesterday as an example of that. So we think those rates are attractive in the face of, if you believe we're going to get this peace deal, inflation is going to roll over, rates should ultimately come back down.
3: Walter, thanks for joining us. Always appreciate getting a few minutes of your time. Walter Todd, he's president, chief investment officer, managing director. I think that just makes him basically the boss at Greenwood.
2: Yeah, boss Capital. Of everything.
3: That's the way I'm going there. So get a few minutes of his time here. I'm looking at the markets, some red and green on the screen, but we're seeing SpaceX up another 10%. I think it's now bigger than Amazon. I don't know. Let's talk to somebody who actually looks at these things. Carmen Reinicke, she's deputy team leader for U.S. equities. All right, she's the right person to talk to. Carmen, talk to us about SpaceX. Who's buying? What's going on here? Are we surprised at all by how this is continues to trade higher?
4: You know, I talked to a source this morning who said this is not at all unexpected. You know, third day trading, it's had a blockbuster IPO. So we're seeing this gains extend into a third day. And the valuation has jumped significantly. It's at $2.7 trillion. It's larger than Amazon. At the intraday high, it briefly overtook Microsoft as well to be, you know, the fourth largest company in the world, which is just incredible to think about after 3 days of trading. I think something that's really important to point out here is that part of what might be sort of boosting the elevation here is the low float. So we know that there is less than 5% of total shares outstanding that are right now available to trade. And this contributes to a lot of volatility. We especially, you know, I mean, there's tons of demand in this stock, but so that can, you know, that can boost share prices. And then that price is what you're using to calculate with the total outstanding shares, including ones that are locked up, the market value.
2: You mentioned the demand. There's, of course, demand from individual investors, institutional investors, and soon or not yet, demand from index funds, which have to mimic, you know, say the NASDAQ 100 or the S&P 500, which, you know, we're not there yet. But for the NASDAQ 100, when does it go into that index?
4: So I believe it's eligible to be included 15 days after the IPO. So that would be next week.
2: Okay.
4: And yeah, exactly what you just said, that would add a ton of passive investing, and any fund that tracks the NASDAQ
2: There's
4: 100
2: a lot of
4: has to add. So it could be another boost to stock prices. It just could really keep this rally going.
3: Do we know who's buying? Is it retail? Is it institutional? A little of both, I guess, because there's allocations to both.
4: Yeah, a little of both. I mean, we know that retail was sort of allocated more than usual in the IPO. There's obviously so much demand there and interest. You know, Elon Musk has a lot of followers in the retail space. And we've seen some data from Vanda Research that net buying in the SpaceX IPO was more than or equal to about the same, I think, as like total buying across the market for last week. So tons of retail involvement here and excitement around this stock.
2: It's like he's activated his base, Elon Musk. And said,
3: I'm looking at Tesla. Tesla shares are down 1.3% today. They're down almost 10% year to date.
2: So maybe you think there's some switching?
3: There might be. I think all things being equal, I don't know. Which one would I rather? They're both kind of out there. You got to really have.
2: You have to be an Elon believer.
3: You have to be an Elon believer. You have to have a really long-term horizon for both. But
2: and eventually, one day, the two might be one.
3: Right. That's what I think a lot of Tesla. Is that kind of what you're hearing, Carmen, that maybe a lot of Tesla investors say, hey, one day I'm going to be part of SpaceX anyway?
4: It is definitely something that I've heard. Hearing more and more of this idea that they might merge Tesla and SpaceX, and there are a few different reasons for it. It'll be really interesting to see if that happens. I know there's at least one investor that was on TV, I think on Friday, that said, I'm not going to buy into SpaceX IPO because I would have to sell Tesla. And my bull case is that they're going to merge.
2: And so I'm just going to wait it out and make sure that happens. How does this set up the expected IPOs of Anthropic and OpenAI? Given how SpaceX has done, the moves that it has made, what do you think that means for those companies and the bankers who are kind of keeping an eye on this?
4: There was a lot of sort of concern or worry heading into SpaceX's IPO that the market wouldn't be able to digest such a large deal, or that there might not be quite as much demand as was sort of assumed. And this trading and the IPO kind of going off without a hitch really signifies that there is a ton of investor demand in the market, one on the space side, but also the AI side. So I think it bodes really well for Anthropic and OpenAI coming down the pike in a number of months, or you know, by the end of the year, especially because they're also set to have these sort of mega valuations. Those IPOs would be expected to list at values of about $1 trillion as well.
2: Will the index compilers, like the guys behind NASDAQ 100 and S&P, also make the same exceptions for those companies as they did for SpaceX?
4: Yeah, so the NASDAQ rules specifically, they just tweaked it for large IPOs in general. It's not necessarily, my understanding is that it's not specific to SpaceX, though it's the first one that could be you know, eligible based on those rules.
3: But the S&P, they've not changed. You still have to wait a year. They have not changed their rules, right?
4: No, they decided not. Yeah, they decided not to tweak the rules to allow SpaceX or any of these other large IPOs sort of a rushed entry.
2: They're like, show me first.
4: Yeah, exactly.
3: All right, I'm looking at the FA function for, you know, for SpaceX. They're you know, they're not going to be public. I'm looking at the FA.
4: Do you want to talk price to sales?
3: Okay, go there. I know this is going to be, it went public at 95 times sales, I think. Where are we today?
4: The last I calculated, and it's a moving target, but was about 150.
2: Huh.
3: Wow.
4: It's huge. And if you think about the companies that it's now sort of in the realm or similar valuations, Amazon and Microsoft, it's so much higher. If you think about just the revenue that they're bringing in. So last year, SpaceX brought in, I think, about $19 billion in revenue. For Microsoft, it was $281 billion in revenue, so more than 15 times.
3: Wow.
4: So those price-to-sales ratios look very different, even though the valuations are.
2: That's a great way of putting it into perspective.
3: Yep. There you go. It's the Elon effect, I guess. All right, Carmen, thank you so much. Appreciate it. Carmen Reinicke, Deputy Team Leader for U.S. Equities, joining us live here in our Bloomberg Interactive Broker studio. I saw the interns from Interactive Brokers.
2: Mm-hmm.
3: They were here today.
2: Walking by the Bloomberg Interactive Brokers studio.
3: So I said, thanks for your sponsorship. No idea what I was talking about. So I'm not sure they know what sponsorship means, but I said, it's money. So anyway, there's a bunch of them. So they're all coming through.
2: It's intern season here in New York.
3: So every investment bank brings their summer interns through Bloomberg to get a sense of, hey, you need to learn how to use this Bloomberg
2: company. It's going to be the key to your career success.
3: Exactly. So we get them in here early. S&P down 12. This is Bloomberg.
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9: ABC News, I'm Shiri Preston. A signing ceremony for the Iran-U.S. Memorandum of Understanding ending fighting in the Middle East is now set for Friday in Switzerland. ABC's Karen Travers is in the French Alps where the G7 summit is happening this week. She has more on the deal.
11: The fate of Iran's nuclear program is still to be negotiated. But the president said today that that stage could actually be easier, as he put it, than the stages so far.
15: But we have a deal that's a fair deal, that's a good deal.
11: There are still some important questions left unanswered about the unfreezing of Iran's assets, the lifting of sanctions.
9: And whether the deal includes Israel pulling back from areas of Lebanon, Israel says it will not do that. Oil prices falling back below $80 a barrel for the first time since early March. Law enforcement officials say they disrupted planned attacks meant to target the UFC cage match at the White House on Sunday. Five people are currently under arrest. This is ABC News.
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33: Westwood One Sports presents this World Soccer Update. World Cup Day 6 starts with France and Senegal. The French, champions in 2018, runner-up in 2022, and hoping to be back at MetLife Stadium July 19th for the championship game. Soccer still has ties in the U.S. We used to have them in the NHL many years ago in the NFL. There were four games yesterday, and they all ended in a tie, which meant different things for different teams. Seemed like a victory for the underdogs, Egypt, New Zealand, especially Cape Verde, not so much for the favored teams, Belgium, Iran, and Spain. Tunisia's next game is late Saturday in Mexico against Japan. After losing its opener 5-1 to Sweden, Tunisia fired the coach, which seems crazy, but in 1998, three coaches were fired during the World Cup. They all came after two games, not one. With this World Soccer Update, John Stashella, Westwood One Sports.
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0: It's 11:40 on Wall Street. We do check markets all day long here at Bloomberg. Just getting word that the signing of the interim peace deal between the U.S. and Iran will take place on Friday near Lucerne in Switzerland. That, according to the country's foreign ministry, the memorandum of understanding set to be signed at the Bergenstock. That's a mountain resort overlooking Lake Lucerne. U.S. stocks pushing higher now with a 400-point gain in the Dow Jones Industrial Average, a record of 52,090, up 0.8%. We have got the S&P, NASDAQ, and the NASDAQ 100 index all retreating on the eve of the first Fed rate decision under Kevin Warsh. S&P down 16, down 0.2%. NASDAQ down 1.37 for the NASDAQ Composite Index, a drop there of 0.5%. The NASDAQ 100 index also lower by just about 1.2% right now. The VIX below 16, the 10-year 4.43%. Gold up $12 the ounce, up 0.3%, 43.24, and a slide for crude oil. West Texas Intermediate, 76.64 a barrel, down 5.1%. Barrel of Brent below 80 again, 79.55, down now by 4.4%. Keeping an eye on SpaceX shares, they're up again, up by another 9.2%, up for a third day, now topping Amazon in market cap. Walter Todd is the Chief Investment Officer of Greenwood Capital, and he was a guest moments ago right here on Bloomberg Intelligence.
1: SpaceX, to me, with the IPO on Friday, is kind of the culmination of this just massive market rally that we've had, particularly in technology and the semiconductors. And now SpaceX

0: something we were focused on because it made sense to for us to list before SpaceX, and they kept bringing in their IPO, which was challenging for us. But yeah, it made sense. And I mean, again, like our value prop is to provide access to those companies before they're public. And so we were working hard to make sure that we did go public or list before they went public.
1: Mike, you mentioned some of the other companies in the portfolio. I'll go through them again. Databricks, Stripe, Deal, Callsheet, Kraken, Tether, yeah. Perplexity, Canva, Ripplings, Figma, Waymo, among others. How does a new company get into the portfolio? What are the rules that exist in an environment where I think a lot of people would argue there's not a lot of transparency?
0: Yeah, so I mean, our heritage is a venture firm, and so we have a robust underwriting process, and we're very disciplined about how we evaluate companies. And we try and build a portfolio that has the big megas, which we've talked about, but then also has companies that perhaps people have not heard about, like companies like Saronic or Colossal Bioscience, which you didn't mention, that are doing really interesting things. And so we're always evaluating to have a balance across the big megas, which I think are somewhat obvious, and then going down into the what's next, what's coming up, and making sure we have a portfolio that has companies in it across those different stages, because I think that's where you get outsized returns.
2: And Mike, I think I mentioned before that a lot of the closed-end funds, including yours, are trading at a premium to their assets. I mean, do you feel like the closed-end fund sector, as it were, could be, would be able to, does plan to raise further capital in the future? Do you think that will be something that a lot of closed-end funds will do?
0: I mean, 100% I do. I think there's a structural shift happening with venture overall, and I think we're going to see a lot more of these closed-end fund type structures as we head towards embedding them structurally in retirement accounts and eventually into 401k. So there's just no question there's benefits to invest in privates through this model. Even as an accredited investor, it makes sense to invest in models like Power Law, because once we're trading, now you have full liquidity versus in venture. If you look at the trends, we have half the number of public companies that we did 25 years ago. Companies are obviously getting much, much, much larger. We have three essentially that are trillion-dollar companies and still private. And so you want to have access and have part of your portfolio in those privates, but having built-in liquidity in the public markets makes sense. In terms of the premium, that's just straight supply-demand. There's a massive amount of demand for these names, and we have very limited supply, and that will change over time. Our goal is to have a fund where investors make money. So we don't want a massively volatile fund. We don't want our stock price going up and down. We want to continue to put up returns for our investors over time and have a stock that investors can own for a decade.
2: Yes, and Mike, a lot of your holdings via special purpose vehicles, and I think Bloomberg has actually written quite a few articles about some of the issues in that area and some concerns about the transparency and fees associated with those sorts of structures. How much of an issue has that been? We haven't heard a lot about this issue since SpaceX went public, but is there something to play out there?
0: I mean, I think it is, and I think that the press around this and things that Bloomberg's done make a lot of sense to make sure that non-professional investors that don't necessarily have the same underwriting capabilities don't go into vehicles that they don't understand. In our case, we've done almost 900 secondary transactions. We're comfortable with all types of transaction. SPVs, we are certainly in SPVs. About half of our deals are in SPVs in the Power Law Fund. But we follow through. We only have SPVs that are audited. We follow the trail through to the cap table. And so our underwriting process protects us. I think all the warnings we're seeing from companies and articles that are out there are all around protecting investors that are not professionals, that are not sophisticated, that don't have an underwriting process that's robust like ours.
3: Hey, Mike, one last question. Just got about 30 seconds. You've been CFO of a bunch of large publicly held tech companies, including DocuSign. What do you see as the biggest challenges facing SpaceX as it transitions to the public markets? Just really quickly.
0: Yeah, no, I think for SpaceX, it's bringing together the different companies. So bringing XAI in, obviously X is in there as well, and then just the different businesses and making sure there's focus across on those to expand SpaceX overall. But again, I think it's an asset that's a one of one, and I think it's a phenomenal company.
3: All right, good stuff. Stay in touch. Mike Dinsdale, he's CEO and co-founder at Power Law, and our thanks to our Anthony Hughes, Bloomberg News, US ECM Equity Capital Markets reporter, who brought us this story, and it's why we're out here talking to Mike. Thank you so much. Really appreciate it. All right, folks, let's get back to the markets because a different trade from what we saw yesterday, Tim.
1: Yeah, the S&P 500 down about 0.3%, just off of session lows. At highs today, it was up more than 0.1%. Taking a look at what's actually moving in the industry group today, information technology, the worst performer, energy down 0.5 percentage point, healthcare down fractionally. You got financials leading the way, industrials, utilities, communication services, and materials, Carol, all in the green.
3: Yeah, I'm watching WTI crude. It's right now down about 5.5%. If I go inside the S&P 500, we reminded you yesterday, even though it was higher, you had kind of an even split in terms of winners and losers. And it's kind of the same story today. Even though the index is slightly lower, you've got about almost 300 names in the S&P 500 gaining ground on this Tuesday, about 212 to the downside. So it's just a reminder that there's a lot going on internally, even though the indices might shoot in one direction or another.
1: Bitcoin just shy of $66,000 at 65,800. It had a great day yesterday when there was a big risk on rally, down today just about $700. Interestingly enough, Carol, it really hasn't participated in this widespread risk on rally that we've seen over the past couple of months.
3: I'm Carol Masser along with Tim Stanovic. Let's take a look at some stocks on the move today. With us is Bloomberg News equities reporter Avalon Purnell. And we've got to start with the stock that we cannot stop talking about. And it's only been trading for what now? 3 days.
4: Yes.
3: Not even three full days.
4: Exactly. I mean, that's SpaceX, ticker SPCX, currently up about 8.4%, which, again, that's for, as you said, it's the third straight day after its record $75 billion IPO. And worth noting that the gains are putting the stock on track to overtake Amazon in value and also briefly made it the world's fourth largest stock ahead of Microsoft. That being said, part of this is because of retail traders, which have been a key driver of the hot start, buying as much SpaceX stock over its first 2 days of trading as they purchased across the entire U.S. stock market. Also worth noting that options trading for the rocket stock began today and has already drawn record volume.
1: Hard to find prominent bears on this. Like, there's some people who argue with the valuation. We had featured Scarlett and Tom's interview with Jim Chanos last week on Bloomberg Money, noon on Fridays. But yeah, a lot of people we speak to, Carol, they are all in on this.
3: Yeah, totally. And we should point out it actually has overtaken Amazon's market cap, which is kind of interesting. But we're waiting to see. It's kind of getting nearer to Microsoft's market cap. So it's just kind of wild. The superlatives continue. Again, it's already the story of the year. I think I can just put that out there, or one of the main stories of this year. All right, let's flip on over to Netflix.
4: Yes, Netflix, that's ticker NFLX, currently slipping about 3.9% to hit its lowest intraday level since February. And that's after Semaphore reports that the streaming giant lost out to Fox in its pursuit of Roku. Worth noting that the report also says that Netflix is one of the number of companies interested in buying Lionsgate. But this isn't the first time that they have lost out on a bidding war, to say the least.
3: Wait, what? Netflix was in a bidding war? Oh, I didn't know that. No, it's interesting, though. It does sound like they're on the move and they want to add something certainly to their business.
1: Okay, so what? I just want to remind everybody, almost 20 years ago, Roku was actually created inside Netflix.
3: So how wild is that?
1: With Anthony Wood, who is still the founder, chairman, CEO of Roku. So things have kind of gone full circle, although now he's going to Fox and
4: he'll
1: be part of management there.
3: Oh, my goodness. All right. Let's talk about Moderna. I just think about during the pandemic, this was an all-star for a serious reason, of course, but it's had its ups and downs. But it's been on a tear this year.
4: It sure is. I mean, currently that's ticker mRNA. It is up about 9% today, most intraday since May 8th. And that's after the FDA released briefing documents on its vaccine, its flu shot, ahead of a crucial advisory committee meeting coming up this Thursday. Jeffrey's writing that the documents do read very favorably for the vaccine and potentially could mean that it could get approval, which would obviously be great news for Moderna.
3: Yeah, and they just did some reorg too, right, to get ready for pipelines. I think the president having more responsibility. But yeah, what an outperformer. It's the number one gainer in the S&P 500 today. Who'd have thunk?
1: Well, it should be one of your gainers later,
3: well,
1: Carol.
3: Funny that you say that.
1: Oh, okay.
3: Avalon, thank you so much. Avalon Purnell, she's Bloomberg News Equities reporter with our Stock Movers podcast. Check it out. 5-minute episodes, big winners and losers. You can find it on Apple, Spotify, or anywhere you get your podcast.
1: Coming up next on Bloomberg Business Week Daily, if you're sticking with us on Bloomberg Originals, on radio, on YouTube, we got more on SpaceX as it, yes, surpasses Amazon's market cap, creeps up on Microsoft. Bailey Lipschultz is going to be joining us in just a
3: few
1: minutes.
3: That valuation.
1: Speaking of assets that are moving, oil taking another drop. We're going to check in a little later with Simon Casey over at Bloomberg News, who manages the team on energy and commodities.
3: If you're watching on TV, the close coming your way. 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
13: From ABC News, I'm Michelle Franzen. Federal prosecutors announcing charges involving 15 people for impeding the Trump administration's sweeping immigration crackdown in Minnesota. U.S. Attorney Daniel Rosen says the months-long investigation centered on members and associates of a coalition of protest groups called Direct Action Minnesota.
14: Conspiracy to impede or injure a federal officer, solicitation to commit a crime of violence, interstate threats, interstate stalking, assault on a federal officer, and destruction of government property.
13: The charges stem from the protests during the Trump administration's Operation Metro Surge. The FBI detaining five people in connection with a foiled plot, it says, to attack UFC matches at the White House Sunday. Sources tell ABC News the alleged plot involved using drones packed with explosives. The suspects allegedly used signal chat. ABC News contributor and former FBI profiler Brad Garrett says questions remain on whether other attacks may have been planned.
15: Criminals love signal chat because it has end-to-end encryption, which other sites also have, but it also doesn't collect any data. So if you and I are talking on signal chat, that you would have the information, I would have the information, but signal wouldn't have it. And so it creates a challenge that you literally have to have a bad guy's phone, a source's phone, or perhaps in a cloud backup.
13: President Trump telting reporters at the G7 summit, he believes Iran will finalize a memo of understanding this Friday. Terms of that peace deal have not been made public. Democratic Senate Minority Leader Chuck Schumer calling on the president to brief congressional and intelligence committee leaders.
16: We're in the middle of a war. No one quite understands what Trump is up to. And now he's keeping everybody in the dark.
13: On Wall Street, oil prices dropped on hopes a deal can be finalized. 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
18: Fair weather high pressure system continues to build into the eastern third of the country. It's going to set the stage for some very nice weather, not only today, but through tomorrow. Then a frontal system approaching the western Great Lakes leads to scattered showers and thunderstorms here Thursday. That looks to be followed by high pressure for Friday and into Saturday. Mostly sunny through the rest of the day with temperatures around 80 degrees. Humidity is going to remain low. We're clear to partly cloudy tonight, 60 tonight. Looks like it'll drop down into the 50s in the suburbs. Tomorrow, more sunshine, a little bit warmer than today, highs tomorrow afternoon, 80 to 85. We're going to be partly cloudy tomorrow night, lows near 60. On Thursday, scattered showers and thunderstorms develop. We're going to be breezy. Highs Thursday afternoon, around 80 degrees. Any showers and thunderstorms, though, should come to an end during Thursday night, and we're better by Friday. I'm Rob Carolyn, and that's your Bloomberg three-day forecast. Now back to the latest headlines from ABC News.
13: Nearly 2 weeks after it was first detected on the umbilical cord of a calf in South Texas, the New World screwworm infestation, authorities say, has now spread to at least a dozen animals. ABC's Jim Ryan has more from Dallas.
19: In Texas, cattle, sheep, and goats in six counties have been found infested with the parasitic larvae of the New World screwworm, along with a dog in New Mexico. The latest case came from Sutton County, 135 miles northwest of San Antonio, raising concerns that the screwworm problem is moving beyond South Texas, where it first came in from Mexico.
13: Calling all movie buffs, a big batch of props from some of Hollywood's most famous and biggest selling movies are hitting the auction block.
20: Come with me.
13: The brown hat that Gene Wilder wore in Willy Wonka and the Chocolate Factory will be for sale. So will the hoverboards from Back to the Future 2 and a pair of boxing shorts worn by none other than Rocky himself. The Hollywood and Entertainment Signature Auction will be held in mid-July. Bidding starts at $100,000 for the Wicked Witch of the West hat worn by Margaret Hamilton. And if you've got $1 million...
21: I am the father.
13: A lightsaber used by Luke Skywalker in The Empire Strikes Back, complete with Luke's severed hand attached, can be yours. Sherry Preston, ABC News. Some familiar faces returning to Wimbledon this year. The tournament revealing that Serena Williams and Venus Williams will team up and return to the Grand Slam Championship as doubles partners. Michelle Franz in ABC News.
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3: All right, everybody, we are just about 55 minutes away from the closing bell on this Tuesday, June 16th, 2026. Carol Masser, Tim Stenovek, live in our Bloomberg Interactive Brokers studio. Stocks definitely off their best levels of the session. Bit of a mixed trade. We've got the S&P and the NASDAQ to the downside. NASDAQ 100 in particular coming under some pressure on a percentage-wise basis. Dow is actually higher today. Go inside the S&P, not quite an even split, but you have just shy of 300 points to the upside and about 221 to the downside.
1: Yeah, stocks can't go up every day unless you're SpaceX.
3: So far, I mean, 1, 2, 3 days, not even 2.5 days of trading. Not even 2.5 days.
1: Not even.
3: Kind of.
1: Yeah, it surpasses Amazon's market cap. It's creeping up on Microsoft. Bailey Lipschultz is going to join us in just a few minutes with the latest on story post-IPO.
3: Yeah, which is really important. Growing into the valuation, I mean, hey, what do they do that justifies all
1: as
3: of this?
1: One CFO, former CFO of a publicly traded company, told me that IPO day was like a commencement. You know, it's sort of like the new beginning for a company. It's not the end of it.
3: What do you do with your education? Right?
1: Well, if AI doesn't, in an AI world, you're opening up a real can of worms here, Carol Masser.
3: Hey, I do want to say 20-year bonds. We had an auction drawing 4.927% versus 4.93% pre-sale when issued yield. The only reason I bring it up is that we do have that Fed meeting, FOMC meeting, Kevin Warsh chairing it. So that is certainly front and center. FOMC began meeting this morning. We'll get that decision tomorrow.
1: Also, oil extending its drop on the recent report that Iran can sell the commodity after the deal with the U.S. Our managing editor for energy and commodities is going to be joining us in just a few minutes.
3: All right, looking forward to that. And then we're also going to get a dispatch from Tarangles.
1: Tarangelis.
3: Tarangelis. Oh.
1: It's okay. You're from New Jersey, not Southern California.
3: What is he saying?
1: Tarangelis. It's
3: is that a thing?
1: It's a nickname.
3: Oh, it is a nickname.
1: Because
3: I know this.
1: Iran's World Cup has divided the Iranian diaspora in Los Angeles. John Gittleson, you got this story on our radar this morning.
3: I did. Well,
1: so it's definitely on your radar.
3: It's just interesting in terms of how people are reading things and what's been going on in terms of the war in Iran, the U.S. war in Iran. So and then tying it to connecting it with the World Cup. So we're going to get to that in just a moment.
1: Yes. She's getting ready for our flight tomorrow.
3: At least one or two or three or four or five moments where I make a fool of myself.
1: We got a long flight.
3: I'm good with it.
1: 25 hours
3: it.
1: On the ground, and then we're back here. So just getting ready.
3: All right, let's get ready. With the closing bell just about 45 minutes away from us. Actually, about.
1: Okay, all right. Let's get on over to Charlie Pellett with an update. Hey,
3: what
1: there,
3: happened?
1: Charlie.
22: I've got you covered.
3: We have to turn the car around, Charlie. Hey, well,
22: we certainly do. Carol, you're doing just fine. Halfway through the week here, and I've got you covered. Here's what's going on. The Dow higher, S&P, NASDAQ both lower. We got SpaceX ripping higher yet again. Right now, the S&P 500 index down 26. We're at 7527. That is a drop of about 4/10 of 1%. Dow Industrials up 355. We're going to see a record on the Dow today, up by about about 0.7%. NASDAQ Composite Index down 171, down 0.6%. NASDAQ 100 Index, it is down now by about 1.4%. Bottom line here, tech stocks halting the rally. SpaceX surges. SpaceX, by the way, up right now by 7.5%. We do have the 10-year currently yielding 4.42%. The VIX just back above 16. The 2-year, 4.04%. Gold up $29 the ounce, 43.41. Drop there, gain there of 0.7%. And West Texas Intermediate crude, 76.69 a barrel on WTI, down by 5%. That, by the way, major theme today. Oil selling off. Barrel of Brent, 79.48, down by 4.4%. Day 3 of SpaceX, and as I mentioned, shares are jumping again, overtaking Amazon.com as the 5th largest publicly traded company in the world, only days after its blockbuster debut. Cam Dawson is Chief Investment Officer at New Edge Wealth, and on Surveillance this morning, she talked about the surge in SpaceX.
0: I think it's important to note that a lot of this upside move was very much engineered by the staging of how much supply would be released to SpaceX stock compared to how much demand would be created because of the index inclusion. So I'm not sure how much we can read into this from a valuation side of things, but we also have to appreciate that this is a very speculatively driven market.
22: Cam Dawson of New Edge on Surveillance. And again, checking on SpaceX one more time here. It is surging. Third trading day, it is up by another 6.7%. 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
3: God, thank God for Charlie Pellett, man.
1: I know, he saves us.
3: Hopefully everybody forgot what happened before Charlie.
1: Yeah, well, if you keep bringing it up, they won't. Hey, let's keep the SpaceX conversation going. It's, as you just heard from Charlie, jumping for a third straight day. It's up off its best levels of the day, but still up 6.5%.
3: What?
1: I'm not like, okay, we'll wait till the market closes to see what happens. But at one point today, it was actually the world's fourth largest stock. It was ahead of Microsoft. It was ahead of Amazon. We'll wait until the market closes to sort of like keep track of it for the day. But that's just some context on how investors right now are valuing this unprofitable company.
3: Yeah, it's interesting. There, and I think what is interesting is that here we are 3 days in, because I think we were all very curious about what happened after the IPO, and there's still investor interest. Maybe not as strong, and maybe gets a little weaker each day. I don't know. We'll see what Bailey has to say about this, because I do find it fascinating that we're still talking about it, and we still have the stock higher.
1: Bailey Lipschultz is Bloomberg News IPO reporter. I think a lot of people who have been tuning in over the last week might think he lives in Midtown Manhattan at Bloomberg headquarters, but no, he's actually joining us from New Jersey today. He did get out of the office, which I'm glad he did.
3: It looks like he's in the office.
1: It does. That's the magic of television.
2: The magic of green screen. I don't know actually how to turn off the Zoom filter, just so it's clear. Any meeting I have, people are like, are you in an elevator? Are you at Bloomberg? I'm like, no, I'm doing something else.
1: Well, but no matter where you are, Bailey, we're glad you're with us. Sorry, go ahead on this valuation question, because I'm beating this drum a lot, but I'm wondering who's buying shares in this company right now.
2: Well, we're seeing kind of a mix of things, right? So today was the first day for call options, well, put options, but options writ large to be able to be purchased. So similar to what we saw with GameStop, to an extent, if people are buying and rushing to buy out of the money call options, that can artificially and in real life move the stock price higher, even though no one's actually buying the underlying stock from that perspective, because people have, market makers have to buy the stock. That's one thing to keep in mind. The second thing is we've seen volume slow down, but they're still quite high. So you have news of this Cursor deal planning to close pretty much ASAP. This builds on yesterday being the first day with levered ETFs. So it's going to be interesting to me where the stock trades tomorrow, because you obviously had the euphoria from Friday. You had all of the overseas investors who maybe weren't awake in their Saturday night, Saturday mornings to buy the stock on our Friday regular trading. So they lined up potentially Monday morning. So as we get to Wednesday, we get to a little bit more normalized, as it were, trading. But still, this is, again, a stock that can move quite a bit.
1: Yeah, well, it's moving quite a bit today. It was up as much as 17% earlier. It's now down. It's now up only 4.5%. So it's moved a lot just today.
3: Yeah, kind of telling, right? I mean, there were so, as you say, you know, so much pent up demand, right, that people wanted a piece of it. But as the days go on, then we start to be like, okay, kind of show me the money. I don't know. Show me the earnings. Like, I don't know. What is it?
2: Well, I think that's something we track with a number of stocks, recent IPOs. This is kind of not a new phenomenon. It's definitely something we've seen the last few years, Tim. Just think back to when Cerebras went public. It pretty much shot out of the gates and came back a bit to earth and then kind of found its footing and found what the market was willing to pay for it. So that's what we've been seeing. And it's not necessarily a negative sign. It's certainly something we've been keeping a track of. When you look back to Circle, it's trading about where it closed day one, and that's T plus a number of months. So the big question going forward is, you have the FTSE Russell buying on the near-term horizon. You have that NASDAQ 100 buying early next month. So investors are positioning for that. What happens when they're adding to that and you do get the forced buying? And what happens when we're a month out from the IPO and you maybe don't have a catalyst?
1: Maybe a catalyst is when we start to hear from banks initiating coverage, Bailey. When, you know, so many banks were involved in this. I know there are some restrictions on when they can initiate coverage. What do you look for from the analyst community?
2: Well, that'll be the first few days on the other side of the 4th of July holiday, just so you can mark your calendars now. Wall Street will look at this and certainly buy the Elon dream, but I expect to see some skepticism just looking at Tesla, where again, it is probably the most debated stock, even from the sell side, people whose banks make money off of the company selling equity and selling debt and selling other instruments. But it's certainly going to be, Tim, something we've never seen before, just because, I don't know, how do you model for the total addressable market of the moon? What does the asteroid mining opportunity look like to some of these analysts? I think that's going to be a thing to keep an eye on, in addition to the fact that, again, this is the company that's going to have to spend a lot of money to realize that dream.
1: What, Carol?
3: I mean,
1: what?
3: Well, there's total addressable market. I mean, anybody can throw a number out there, Bailey, but whether or not it can actually be done, we've talked so much about the Starship rocket, right? And how much is kind of weighing on that being successful in kind of supporting his, you know, action and plan and mission, no pun intended, to, you know, launch data centers in space. Like, there's a lot that has to happen.
2: Oh, no doubt. And I think people who are willing to bet on Elon Musk, I hope, realize that. Again, if you look at Tesla's valuation, it's north of $1.5 trillion, smaller than SpaceX right now, but that's still predicated on Optimus being something we all live and use. It's also partly predicated on robo-taxi being how people actually get to work instead of buying cars. And if you buy a car, you buy a Tesla and use their insurance. That has a lot of hopium built into it. And we're seeing that with SpaceX. Again, the downside for SpaceX fundamentally is space is very hard, rockets are very hard. The upside is, if you succeed, they're a decade ahead of the next closest competitor. So how large is that moat and does it only grow? And again, we've never seen something like this in terms of the bulls and bears presumably taking their own sides, but anyone who's betting against the company has to look at the last 3 days and say, I actually don't know where this is gonna go.
3: Right. It's the bet against Elon, too. Right, Bailey? Yeah. I mean, we talk about this all the time. I mean, how long have we covered him? How many questions have there been? How many timelines or deadlines did he miss? And yet he has really changed so much dramatically. If you think about space exploration, even EVs, we could question at this moment in time where there's been kind of a pushback because of policy. But he really changed the discussion around them.
2: No, and I mean, again, the market can stay irrational longer than you can stay solvent. So eventually people are right. I mean, hey, a number of short sellers in January 2021 were right about GameStop. They just closed down shop because they couldn't close their positions. So it's certainly, that's a big dynamic as well.
1: Bailey, drop in the quotes that are supposedly attributed to John Maynard Keynes, but who knows if they are. I love it. Bailey Lipschultz. Yeah. Live out there.
3: We got to get you like a Fiji background or, you know.
1: No, you know what you need? You need to get him a background of Rancho Cucamonga.
2: Yes.
3: What is Rancho Cucamonga?
1: I'm not going to dox you on air, Bailey, but, you know, this is a place near and dear to the heart of Bailey Lipschultz, Southern California.
3: I mean, come on.
1: You know?
3: You can't leave it like that.
1: Well, now he's a New Jersey guy.
3: I know.
1: He's
3: come over to my side.
1: He has traveled thousands of miles from the West Coast to the East Coast and made a home in New Jersey. And we are happy to have Bailey Lipschultz here. And we are also so grateful that Bailey Lipschultz has spent so much time with us here over the last few days covering all things.
3: Look, he's in the office. He's in the office. He could have been in studio.
1: He's Bloomberg News IPO reporter joining us from the Garden State.
3: When we come back, we got to talk about oil. Certainly a different trade on this Tuesday, all because of what's going on between the U.S. and Iran. We tackle that next.
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24: This is the Bloomberg Real Estate Report. I'm Denise Pellegrini. All the single ladies are doing a lot of home buying. New Mortgage Research Network study says close to 360,000 women purchased homes last year, making up more than 11% of all home purchase mortgages. And an even greater share, more than 14%, purchased homes in the Philadelphia, Pittsburgh, Atlanta, Cleveland, Memphis, and Birmingham metros. And the share, more than 15% in Baltimore and Buffalo, and more than 16% in Hartford, and almost 17.5% in New Orleans. On the other hand, the share of women buyers is way lower in the most expensive housing markets in the nation. The most expensive housing markets generally performed worst. San Jose ranked last, with single women accounting for just 6.5% of home purchase loans. San Diego, San Francisco, Seattle, Riverside, California, and Los Angeles also finished near the bottom. And that's the Bloomberg Real Estate Report. I'm Denise Pellegrini.
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18: High pressure over Pennsylvania, producing sunny, comfortable weather across southern New England. Temperatures are going to be around 80 degrees with abundant sunshine. We're clear to partly cloudy and near 60 tonight. Tomorrow, back to sun, a little warmer, 80 to 85 through tomorrow afternoon. Tomorrow night, partly cloudy, lows near 60. Clouds, showers, thunderstorms Thursday, breezy and near 80. I'm Rob Carolyn with your three-day forecast on Bloomberg 92.9.
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22: 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We have got the Dow higher. In fact, trading at a record. Looks likely that we will close above 52,000 for the first time. We got 38 minutes to go with the Dow up by 367 points, up by 0.7%. S&P, NASDAQ, and the NASDAQ 100 index all on track for a lower close this ahead of tomorrow's Fed decision and Kevin Warsh news conference. We'll have that for you at 2:30 p.m. Wall Street time. S&P down 0.4%, the Dow lower by 0.8%, NASDAQ 100 index, the underperformer, lower now by 1.5%. 10-year, 4.42%. Spot gold is up $28 the ounce to $43.39, up 0.6%. Crude, the big story. We'll have a whole lot more on crude coming up in a moment. $76.99 a barrel, slumping now by 4.7%. Barrel of Brent, $79.80, a drop there of just about 0.4%. As for the overall market backdrop, Catherine Rooney Vera is chief market strategist at StoneX Financial. She was a guest this morning on Bloomberg Surveillance.
6: I think the rally has already front run the earnings growth. And I think that, we're in for a very volatile rest of the year.
22: Catherine Rooney Vera of StoneX Financial interviewed this morning on Surveillance. Recapping, S&P right now down by 0.4%. 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I'm Charlie Pellett. That, Carol and Tim, is a Bloomberg Business Flash.
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1: Well, we heard it from Charlie. Oil heading for its longest run of declines this year as the U.S.-Iran deal to reopen the Strait of Hormuz boosted expectations for revival in supply. On that, Iran is set to receive broad financing incentives as part of its agreement with the U.S., including the right to sell oil immediately, to have a $300 billion development fund and get eventual access to its frozen assets. This according to a near final draft of the deal, Bloomberg News reporting just a couple hours ago. Here's President Trump on that earlier at the G7.
7: Good things are happening. The ships are starting to move now. We're going to have it fully open by Friday. The ships are starting to move nicely. Oil is starting to go, and the prices are coming down rapidly. Stock market is going up rapidly. A lot of good things are happening. And most importantly, Iran will not have a nuclear weapon.
1: That was President Trump earlier at the G7 alongside the UAE. Simon Casey is joining us. He's Bloomberg News Managing Editor for Energy and Commodities. He joins us from New York. Simon, good to have you on the program. The president is right that oil prices are coming down very quickly. I think the question a lot of people have is about some sort of risk premium that remains on oil as a result of Iran's somewhat newfound control of the Strait of Hormuz.
8: Well, I mean, that's right. I mean, we've discovered a few things in the last 3 months. I mean, number one, I think, is Iran can and has closed the strait and presumably will have the power to do it again at the indeterminate points in the future. So, yes, oil prices are down. We're not quite back down to where we were before the war. So we'll see. And, you know, consumers are still paying much more than they were 3 months ago for gasoline prices, and they're only sort of slowly coming down. So we're not out of the woods yet.
3: Simon, what do we know about the damage and then kind of getting everything back up and running out of the Middle East? I think in some of our Bloomberg reporting, we talked about Morgan Stanley, in Goldman Sachs, cutting price outlooks for the coming quarters. The latter, Goldman, now assuming Persian Gulf exports will reach pre-war levels by the end of July. That's a month earlier than previously forecast. I feel like there were some stories that really said, you know, look for pressure in the oil market, kind of holding until the end of this year. Does that change now?
8: I mean, there's quite a sort of broad variety of outlooks out there. We've had quite a few people cautioning, you know, the full scope of the disruption, which let's just sort of recall that the IAEA came out very early on in the war and said this is going to be the biggest disruption in history in the energy markets. The full scope of that might take until the end of the year. But if you're talking about the flow of oil, much of that could unwind pretty quickly if the strait does reopen. But I mean, like I say, that's a big, it's if it reopens. We are not yet, and we've just heard the president there saying the ships are moving. Well, yes, some ships are moving, but there's not been a rate uptick in the last few days. I mean, we and many other people in the market are watching the situation very closely, and it's not an exact science because, as we know, these oil tankers can turn off their transponders. They can, you know, fly, if as it were, under the radar. But from what we can tell, there's not a massive return to normality in terms of shipping. People we're talking to are saying, we want to see that MOU signed. We'd quite like to see the terms of that MOU. We want some assurances that there are not going to be tolls demanded by the Iranians. Now, the US has said that's a clear, that's a benchmark for any deal. But we've had some mixed messaging in the past few days, and it's still, the exact details of how this will unfold in the next week or so, it's still not clear yet.
1: Yeah, and so looking at the futures curve, I mean, if we look at Brent in August of 26, so a couple months from now, that's 79.82. But if we even go out on Brent to December, it's only down to 77.80 right now. So
8: that's right.
1: To me, that really looks like there's an expectation that things will not get back to pre-war levels within the next few months. That's literally what the curve is telling us.
8: I mean, that's what it's telling us right now. I mean, I think, you know, without getting sort of sucked too much into a sort of a philosophical debate here, you price forecasts are not the same as the futures curve, but you're absolutely right to talk about the structure of the curve. I mean, it's not unwinding quickly. Yes, we're down below $80 a barrel for Brent, but before the war, it was trading, and I think around about $70, and that was in a market that was, you know, oversupplied. So we're not back to where we were yet, and there is a lot of uncertainty there, and that is being sort of priced in, despite all these workarounds we've had over the past 3 months. I mean, let's not forget there was a lot of ingenuity to get barrels out of the Gulf via pipelines and other routes. And at the same time, perhaps, you know, the other big thing that we've learned in the middle of all this crisis, this war, as far as the oil market is concerned, is that China can radically cut its imports and survive on stockpiles for an extended amount of time. And we didn't really have any visibility going into this thing. And that has been perhaps the biggest surprise, I would argue. And we don't have any sort of clarity or any sort of certainty at all about how long China can continue like that and when it might start ramping up purchases even to rebuild those stockpiles.
3: How did it do that? Do we know how it did that?
8: We do know that it had a lot of strategic stockpiles. I mean, its strategic stockpile, I think, is considerably bigger than the US, to be clear, but we did not know how aggressive they could be. Now I think we know. You know, in a time of real sort of geopolitical crisis, they can, you know, almost get by with next to nothing, and the economy can still function. You know, we haven't seen any sort of drop in industrial output.
3: I feel like we got a lot of lessons off of this war, including Iran can actually fight back and can really bring the world to its knees, certainly with the closing of the Strait of Hormuz, which is something we need to kind of remember going forward. Hey, you talk about supplies, certainly Chinese supplies of oil and their reserves. The U.S.'s emergency supply of crude oil has fallen to its lowest level since 1983, with the Strategic Petroleum Reserve dropping to a near record low of roughly 340 million barrels. We've been releasing this, or the Trump administration has, to ease some of those surging oil prices. But what's it going to take to rebuild it? And how does, as nations, whether it's China or the U.S., build up their strategic reserves, how might that factor into putting some pressure to the upside on global oil prices?
8: Yeah, that's a very good question. And we've had seen a lot of speculation already this week that actually maybe that will sort of provide a bit of a cushion to the price, so it won't fall quite as low as you might have thought. There will be, you know, considerable pressure for not just the US, but all countries that have tapped their reserves over the past 3 months to go back and rebuild them at a certain point. Now, I should point out, we at a Bloomberg event on Friday, we had Energy Secretary Chris Wright on stage, and we asked him about this, and he pointed out that much of, if not all of, I think, of the releases from the strategic reserve in the US were in the form of swaps. So there's an understanding that the purchases of that crude are going to replenish the reserves at a certain point. But the timing is, I don't think it's particularly clear on that point. It's been drawn down hugely over the last, 4 or 5 years. If you remember, Joe Biden tapped the SPR in the aftermath of the Russian invasion of Ukraine, when, you know, we had a spike in oil prices and gasoline prices to try and to keep that under control. Donald Trump has come in and utilized that option again this year. I mean, you can't draw those reserves down to zero. There's a sort of working minimum. There are sort of underground caverns. You can't sort of suck them dry. They will just collapse. So we're getting close. We're not far off that sort of minimum level as it is.
3: Interesting. Yeah, you mentioned the Trump administration. They are releasing oil through an exchange program. Involves essentially loaning barrels to companies that must eventually return them with interest. They talk about a return rate of about 26%, creating potentially more than $3 billion in savings for taxpayers. That's from the Energy Department. Mm-hmm. But the agency is saying it will refill the reserve with approximately 200 million barrels, or 20% more than what was released. And that, Tim, is within the next year.
1: Hey, Simon, on Carol's question of like permanent implications of this, everything happening in the Strait of Hormuz notwithstanding, here in the U.S. and what you heard last week at the Energy Forum, is this enough for the majors to drill baby drill here in the U.S.?
8: I mean, we've seen, well, to answer your question directly, probably not. We've seen very little movement in production here domestically in the U.S. It was growing very, very slowly. I mean, there was a lot of speculation that U.S. production might actually peak this year. I think we've put that off certainly into next year. We've seen a few producers at the margin saying they will actually deploy more drilling rigs, they will frack more wells. You could do that. You could have done that in the last 3 months, and it would have been fine because you could lock in future sales. You could sell that into the futures market. But we've not really seen people let rip, and that's been despite plenty of political backing. But let's not forget, U.S. production is at a record high at the moment. But producers in this country are very, very conscious of the last several years, during which we saw the pandemic, we saw a bust, we saw prices at one point go negative briefly and go very, very low. We saw a wave of bankruptcies. We saw investors really hold a gun, if you like, to the heads of the producers and say, you better get your house in order and you better focus on returns.
3: Yeah.
8: That's what they've done.
3: Right. Investors, anybody in the energy market has seen those boom and bust cycles. I do want to point out the WTI is down about 26% from mid-May. So we've definitely seen it come down. Simon Casey, thank you. Thank you. He's Bloomberg News Managing Editor for Energy and Commodities, joining us right here in New York City.
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11: ABC News, I'm Michelle Franz, and the FBI announced they detained five people in connection with a foiled drone attack, they say, at the UFC event at the White House Sunday. The suspects allegedly used Signal Chat. ABC News contributor and former FBI profiler Brad Garrett says the question remains who else is involved, and also, are there more possible plots?
12: Of all the people he was talking to, apparently, online, how many were actually in Washington? Did they ever find any drones? Were they ever built? So, it's hard to assess. Clearly, these people need to be charged based on the facts as we know them. However, how far along was this?
11: President Trump says Iran will finalize a memo of understanding Friday. He says it includes reopening the Strait of Hormuz. Details of that deal have not been made public. Residents in central Texas and parts of Louisiana and Mississippi remain under the threat of more flooding following heavy storms. This is ABC News.
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5: 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Today in New Jersey, the action begins in what is considered the group of death this summer as France and Senegal face off to begin the slate of games in Group I. Senegal come in as one of the best teams in Africa against one of the tournament favorites in France, led by Real Madrid superstar Kylian Mbappe, the Golden Boot winner in the 2022 tournament with his 8 goals during France's run to the final. It's also a rematch of one of the biggest upsets in tournament history, going back to 2002 when Senegal knocked off then defending champions France in the opener. France and Senegal kicking off right now in New Jersey. United States star Christian Pulisic was back at training today, working on the side as he works back from a left calf injury from the group stage opener. U.S. Soccer has announced his status as day-to-day ahead of the match Friday against Australia. I'm Lucas Banzica, Westwood One Sports.
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22: It's 3:40 on Wall Street. We do check markets all day long here at Bloomberg. The Dow higher, on track for a record close. S&P, NASDAQ, NASDAQ 100 index, all very much in the red. Let's head right over to the First Word breaking news desk for today's afternoon call. Here she is, Jordan Rochester.
20: Thanks, Charlie. The main U.S. averages are mixed, with the S&P cash down about 0.5% and the NASDAQ 100 down 1.5% and the Dow Jones higher. Leading Dow, we have JP Morgan, Visa, and 3M, with Salesforce, NVIDIA, and Microsoft lagging. SpaceX is up about 4.5%, but off its highs in its third day of trading. And Moderna is among the top gainers in the S&P 500 after FDA documents signaled a favorable read on flu shots. Meanwhile, security exchange stocks are underperforming financials after the head of the CFTC defended perpetual crypto futures. Wrapping up, gold is rallying while oil and Bitcoin slide. And tomorrow's Fed Day. My name is Jordan Fitzgerald from the First Word Breaking News Desk. All yours.
22: All right. I thank you very much, Jordan Fitzgerald, indeed. And to hear live breaking news over your Bloomberg, type Squawk, S-Q-U-A, go on the Bloomberg Terminal. I'm Charlie Pellett, and that is a Bloomberg Business Flash.
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3: The Sphere, robots.
1: He is not just a Bond guy.
3: He's not just a Bond guy. Likes soccer.
1: Bond, Jason Bond.
3: Likes robots.
1: Yeah.
3: Likes the Sphere in Vegas.
1: We have friends of the show. Jason Granite is definitely one of them. He's chief investment officer at BNY. He joins us here in the Bloomberg Interactive Broker Studio. We are driving to the close with Jason. Should note that BNY oversees $59.4 trillion in assets under custody and or administration, $2.1 trillion in assets under under management. Jason, welcome.
4: Thank you for having me. Still riding high, thanks to Jalen Brunson.
1: The Knicks.
4: Yeah. Knicks, yeah.
1: Team USA. Yeah. You were out in LA, can I say that?
4: You can.
1: You went to the game with your kids.
4: Wonderful time to be alive.
1: I mean, this is the summer of sport. It truly is.
4: It was actually a wild week between the Stanley Cup, the World Cup, the NBA, and then, you know, there was a small little IPO in between.
1: So how are you feeling now about the rest of the summer? Sports-wise, we'll get to the market.
4: Well,
1: in a second.
4: And you left out the fact that I'm a Michigan guy, so okay. I've got that championship too. So it's been an absolute great run.
1: Are you going to come to the U.S. Open when we're there broadcasting?
4: I'm looking forward to getting my invite when I get back to my desk.
1: Okay, that's sort of like the other bookend of the summer. So we're looking forward to that. Okay, should we talk markets?
3: Let's talk markets. Okay. Talk about the significance of the SpaceX IPO.
4: Yeah, I mean, look, the largest IPO before this was less than half. This was 2.5x. This also followed Google's capital raise. You have these debt deals at 10, 20, 25 billion. The amount of capital that's being committed here is just extraordinary. I was, you know, joking with others, you know, the Fox Roku deal was a $20 billion deal. That used to be the left-right cover of the newspaper, and now it just was news.
1: Remember when Instagram was bought for $1 billion by FaceX?
4: I did enjoy that Pizza Hut traded for almost $3 billion today. I just slipped right under the radar. But the one thing that's showing up everywhere is the AI CapEx in this whole story. It's showing up in all the data. It's powering the economy. It's just everywhere.
3: How do you say it's powering the economy?
4: You can't, look, when you have—
3: It needs a lot of power.
4: Yeah, when you have, it does need a lot of power. When you have 750 billion of CapEx coming in, that money being spent is other people's revenues. So look at earnings. This is an earnings-led rally in equities. Mm-hmm. You had mid 20% equity rally

0: And then you get into the fact that you layer on the inflation that's been a little warm heading into the conflict and obviously a lot warmer now, and you can see it showing up everywhere.
1: What could possibly go wrong?
0: I'm serious. The Knicks won, not a lot going wrong.
1: But I'm seriously, there's so much positivity, a lot of money being raised, and I get this AI moment is pretty dramatic and significant, but I don't know.
0: I could give you a very, very strong story for why rates or markets could go in one direction, an equally strong story why rates and markets can go in the other direction.
1: So we don't know.
0: Yeah, so I find, you know, to your point, I find this a market where you want to be very thoughtful and prudent with your risk management, your allocations. I'm talking about two big C's that are out there, concentration and correlation. You have a lot of concentration in the market, and you have a lot of correlation in the market because of how big these things have gotten, and things are different than they historically had been on the correlation side. So I actually have a lot of sympathy for your view. That doesn't mean that you kind of run away, but I think that there's two-sided risks. You have to be prepared, not predict, and think about what this looks like on both sides.
2: But to Carol's point, what if the promises that have been made about productivity, about CapEx, don't end up becoming true? They're few and far between. There are those folks out there who say, this is not going to end well.
0: Yeah, so there's two dimensions. There's that, and then there's the time dimension of that. And so if you've already, some of these companies are already working a year or 2 years ahead. So if the $750 billion is gonna get spent this year and $1 trillion is gonna get spent next year, you're now looking at 18 months out before that might happen. And so, you know, it all depends on what your horizon is for investing, what makes sense, right? Look, there are people who are saying that SpaceX at $1.5 to $2 trillion was a valuation that was curious. We're at $3 trillion as we report here. So time horizon, it's gone. In two years, maybe the challenges, but in 9 years, it could be meaningfully higher and controlling. So I think the time dimension is very important for your story when you think about investors.
1: Yeah. Oh, go ahead.
2: Yeah, I was just gonna say, I mean, SpaceX is still in the green right now, but it's only up 2%. It was up more than 17% earlier in the session.
1: Yeah, so the gain, still up a lot in its first 3 days of trading, right?
0: 2 or 3 days, I mean, the early days.
1: Flip on over to tomorrow. 24 hours, less than 24 hours, we'll get the first Fed decision under the new Fed chair, Kevin Warsh.
0: Yep.
1: A big moment, I suppose. You know, I don't know, how do you read it from someone who does look at the bond market, the fixed income trade?
0: Yeah, a couple things. One is, if you go back to March 1st, we've repriced almost 100 basis points already. We were talking about 50 to 75 basis points of cuts.
1: Yeah.
0: Now we're talking about 25-ish basis points of hikes, you know, pick your time of the day when you want to look at that, right? So we've had a big move in tightening. So that's some of the work that's done. Last meeting, last with the former chair, we had an easing bias and some dissents in the language. We're likely to see the language flip. We're gonna see people start talking about a much more balanced. You're gonna hear as many times probably the word hike as ease, and we're gonna see what happens. The concern that the Fed had over the last 6 or 9 months was the labor market. That stabilized. The other side of the mandate, inflation, it's higher. That was probably a little bit warmer heading into the conflict on March 1st. It's gotten even warmer since, because we now have a memo of understanding. We'll see what happens in the Straits. So I think you're going to get a Fed that's going to want to be patient over the summer. You get three key events. You have this meeting with all the things that go with it, the press conference, the dots, the minutes. You have the July meeting, and then you have Jackson Hole. So you're going to get three things here for the new chair to communicate over this summer, and that'll set up what it looks like for the fall from the Fed.
1: If you were a betting man, just got about 40 seconds, rate increase this year? Is that where we go?
0: I still think the hurdle to actually hike rates is high, but I think the market's going to price that direction.
1: So do the Fed's work, or you think the Fed will have to?
0: The market's done a bunch of the Fed's work and will likely lean in that direction so that they can be a little bit more patient. I think that where the Fed is coming from, I don't know if they want to do it, but they're going to start to talk and see if it levels out over time.
1: What's your next board event that you're going to go to?
0: My next sporting event?
2: He's coming to the U.S. Open with us.
0: BNY sponsors F1 team. I'm going to check out some F1 this summer.
1: Whoa, oh, my
2: that's
1: God.
2: Pretty cool. Where?
0: There you go. In the
1: it's
0: UK.
1: Good to be Jason Granit.
2: Oh, my God. Jason, where's our invite?
0: Well,

0: for instance, Washington, D.C., and how they will endure in these big rural areas. So the overall, it's not really the issues that we're debating as much as it's how we're going to govern.
1: The only thing I'll say on the Ossoff, I'm talking to his team a little bit in the last couple of months, they feel like we are heads down and trying to win and get elected in the Senate. They're not even thinking about whether he could be a 2028 campaign.
2: So it's just all of us that are talking.
1: Yeah, that's fine.
3: I will give Kaylee credit. I read that about five times before I got to work this morning. I want to ask you both about an important standoff that's taken place on Capitol Hill. We talked to Senator Warren about it. We brought it up with Ron Johnson, and that's the nomination of Jay Clayton to be the next DNI. You know a lot about this, having been a spokesperson for the National Security Council in the Biden administration. It is possible, if the plan goes as constructed here and unanimous consent is invoked, that he is actually confirmed as the head of ODNI before Bill Pulte ever gets his hands on the wheel, knowing that the 19th is the last day here for Tulsi Gabbard. Did the president just pull off the best political trick of the last couple of months by disgusting Democrats and even Republicans with the idea of Bill Pulte to the extent that Jay Clayton slides right into the job with no opposition?
1: I think we need to take a little bit of a step back and think about, like, the president wants Bill Pulte, his henchman, to do his bidding. He has put him in
3: he
1: the
3: may not have a chance.
1: That. But that speaks to the blowback and the weakness of the president, that you have that has his standing has decreased to the point where he can't get the people he wants to serve in these critical roles. And so Jay Clayton, he's a grown-up. He's more serious than certainly Bill Pulte and certainly more than Tulsi Gabbard. Mm-hmm. But I think the thing we need to keep in mind, he wanted Bill Pulte to go in and do his bidding, and the blowback was so fierce, he's lost his grip on some of the senators on the Republican side. He's weaker now than he ever has been. And I think that's why you're seeing this sort of try to put Humpty Dumpty together again and get Bill Jay Clayton in when he really wanted Bill Pulte.
2: Well, if the president doesn't get what he wants there, I wonder, Lisa, if you expect he'll get what he wants. If indeed we fully have a finalized deal with Iran at some point at the end of this 60-day window, as the president says, he would like to send it to Congress and see them ratify it, essentially. Do you really think that any deal with Iran would fundamentally face opposition from the likes, say, of Senator Lindsey Graham, who seemed to pre-blame it on Vice President J.D. Vance, saying that Vance, as the architect of it, is the one who needed to discuss it with senators?
0: Well, I think the headline right now is about peace, but the real story is about trust. And so whether or not this is even an enduring deal that has been struck. And I think that that's probably what's going to happen. It's going to be a back and a forth on Capitol Hill as they gain trust. The administration gains trust with those who potentially would have a say so. But also, too, there's so much to say about what's happening overseas, too. You have to believe that Iran also has a lot of distrust as it relates to whether or not this deal will hold. So this overall, the narrative that the administration is demonstrating is that, to me, it seems as if maybe they are not leaning in. The president's not saying things like this is the biggest win ever, which typically is the kind of narrative that he offers in these opportunities. So I think there's a lot to be said about whether or not this is enduring, and Capitol Hill will have a lot to say, I really do believe.
3: Well, Ron Johnson did a pretty sober view as well. I mean, if 60 days is up, he says we have no nuke deal, we'll just have to hit him if they get close to that point again. Are we basically back to the future with Iran?
1: Well, I mean, I think the real thing that we need to keep in mind, we don't even know what's in the deal. There's no text that is out. And so I think the president and the White House, if they want to gain any credibility, release the text. They said it's the best deal we've ever had. If it's so great, put it out there. Let people kick the tires on it, see if it actually passes muster. Mm-hmm. We have not seen that from the administration so far. So the longer that they hold out, the more skepticism people will have that it's actually a good deal. And are there any other side agreements? Are there any other secret funds that are going to Iran? Mm. Are there sanctions that are going to be lifted? These are all key questions that people have to see, is this deal worth it? And the longer that they keep it hidden, the less trust you have with the Republicans in the Senate.
2: Well, yeah, Lisa, in our final moment here, what does it say that we may not actually see what's in hand until the final formal signing ceremony in Switzerland on Friday is over?
0: I think that it just means that this continues to create an opportunity for the administration to have to do more work to win back support from Congress. What Adam has said is not wrong. I mean, I think the president's confidence from the Congress is eroding to some degree, because there are a lot of these kinds of moments that are happening where they're not given opportunity or visibility into what the agreements are as they're striking them. So there's going to be a lot more to come, and I think there's going to be a lot more questions to be asked.
2: All right, Lisa Kamusa-Miller and Adam Hodge, thank you so much for joining us. And we'll be back for more tomorrow on Balance of Power on Bloomberg TV and radio.
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5: It's 5:36 on Wall Street. We do tech markets all day long here at Bloomberg. SpaceX up again. Only been out for 3 days, but another advance of 4.8%. It jumped for a third day, overtaking Amazon in value to become the fifth largest stock. All eyes will be on Fed Chair Kevin Warsh tomorrow afternoon, 2:30 p.m., when he holds his first news conference after the Fed decision. We'll have it for you live. Victoria Fernandez is chief market strategist at Crossmark Global, and on Bloomberg Open Interest, she said she will be listening for any talk about communication.
6: What I'm going to be looking at is what is being told around how communication is going to happen in the future. I think that is going to be the key point that we're looking at here. Does Warsh even give us a dot on the SCP? I'll be very curious to see if that happens. I don't think he's going to replace Myron's dot. Where is he going to land on there, or does he give us one? And what is he going to say around press conferences going forward? How much Fed governors are going to be able to go out and talk about things? To me, it's some of those changes along with potential balance sheet changes that we're going to be watching.
5: Crossmark's Victoria Fernandez on Bloomberg Open Interest. S&P today down 0.6. Dow Industrials at a record. I'm Charlie Pellett. That is a Bloomberg Business Flash.
7: This is the Bloomberg Black Business Beat. Markets have been anything but stable lately and is causing investors to think outside the box. Erin Harkless Moore is Director of Investment at Pivotal Ventures, and she says one area she's interested in is the so-called care economy.
8: The care economy is a $648 billion market. That's bigger than the pharmaceutical industry. We're all caregivers at some point in our lives, and we need a more modern system, better technology to support caregivers. So we're investing directly into companies that are innovating at this in this space at the early stage, that are pioneering in areas around the child welfare system as an example.
7: Through Pivotal Ventures, Harkless Moore champions businesses she feels are overlooked. And she believes that smart investment in places like the care economy accelerates social progress for women and people of color. I'm Bloomberg's Justin Milliner on the Black Business Beat.
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13: From ABC News, I'm Michelle Franzen. Delaware police and emergency crews on scene at Wilmington Hospital this hour following a shooting. The hospital remains on lockdown. Wilmington Police Department Chief Administration Officer David Carras.
14: Officers arriving have located two gunshot victims at this time. Right now we're holding back on releasing their conditions until families can be notified.
13: Law enforcement officials tell ABC News preliminary information indicates the incident began when one hospital employee shot two other employees. The alleged shooter may have been only a 10
15: temporary employee. A suspect said to be known to police who are currently conducting a manhunt. A possible deal to end the war with Iran set to be finalized this Friday. That, according to President Trump, terms of a memo of understanding yet to be signed has not been made public. The president at the G7 summit says the deal will reopen the Strait of Hormuz and jumpstart nuclear talks. Democratic Senate Minority Leader Chuck Schumer now calling for the president to hold a classified briefing with the so-called Gang of Eight lawmakers and then Americans.
16: Americans need to know how and when this war will truly end. They need to know what's the deal on the Strait of Hormuz, which has caused gas prices to go through the roof.
15: Prices for oil beginning to drop. Gas prices also seeing a dip. ABC's Elizabeth Schulze is in Bridgeport, Alabama, and says it could take longer for prices at the pump to stabilize.
17: The national average right at $4 a gallon, and Gas Buddy does expect that number could go down to $3.75 by the 4th of July if shipping does start to pick up in the Strait of Hormuz on Friday. There are still some big ifs there. One is that shipping companies are still waiting for clarity on this deal, with the ceasefire potentially expiring in 60 days.
15: The FBI announcing five people have been arrested in a failed plot to attack UFC matches at the White House last weekend. Sources tell ABC News the alleged plot involved using drones packed with explosives. Authorities say nearly two dozen people used signal chat to talk. 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
18: High pressure in control for the next day or so across southern New England. Partly cloudy skies expected tonight. Another comfortable night expected. Lows will drop into the middle to upper 50s. Mixture of sunshine and afternoon clouds for Wednesday. Breezy at times. Highs will top out around 80. Skies will become partly to mostly cloudy Wednesday night as a warm front heads our way. We'll drop back to the middle to upper 50s. A shower or two possible Thursday morning as the warm front moves through. Otherwise, plenty of clouds, some sunny breaks, breezy, a little bit more humid. Another round of showers and thunderstorms late in the day and into the evening ahead of a cold front, high getting up to 80. Skies will be partly to mostly sunny behind the cold front on Friday. Breezy, not as humid. Highs will get up into the lower to middle 80s. I'm Scott Kaplan, and that's your Bloomberg three-day forecast. Now back to the latest headlines from ABC News.
15: Governor Gavin Newsom in California taking to social media Monday, saying he and his wife are the target of the Trump Justice Department investigation. Newsom says it's due to his vocal opposition to President Trump. ABC's Alex Mallon has more.
19: The Justice Department is officially declining comment right now. We saw Acting Attorney General Todd Blanche on the Hill yesterday, actually, and he was asked by this and declined to comment as well as he seeks confirmation for the role on a permanent basis. And I also reached out to the U.S. Attorney's Office in the Eastern District of California, and they said they do not comment on any potential ongoing investigations involving their office. So right now, mum's the word here.
15: In Southern California, officials with Edwards Air Force Base confirming that all eight crew members on board a B-52 that crashed Monday were killed. ABC's Trevor Ault is on scene with more.
20: Officials say the B-52 Stratofortress was supporting a test for a radar modernization program. Officials say those on board were a mixed crew of military and civilians supporting the test mission. Boeing confirms two of those on board were their employees, adding, quote, "We are in contact with their families and are offering support."
15: The names of the military members have not yet been released publicly. In Southern California, fire crews battling a wildfire in Riverside County during a week of triple-digit temperatures. Authorities say that the Shore Fire is 25% contained. I'm Michelle Franzen, ABC News.
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21: From Bloomberg World's headquarters in New York, I'm Doug Krisner. Let's update top stories. We'll look at market action for you as well. We're learning some more about the memorandum of understanding between the U.S. and Iran. As a part of this agreement, Iran is set to receive broad financial incentives. That would include the right to sell oil immediately. Iran will also be able to tap a $300 billion development fund and get eventual access to those frozen assets. Now, the U.S. and Iran are set to formally sign this agreement Friday, June 19th in Switzerland. It will pave the way for 60 days of talks to end the war for good and put some strict new limits on Iran's nuclear program. Today, crude oil prices declined. We had WTI in New York trading down 5.8%. We closed at 76.05. The equity market wobbled a bit as the Fed kicked off its two-day meeting. We saw a rotation out of chip stocks and software companies and into economically sensitive issues. We had the Dow rising 0.6% to a fresh record, 51,999. S&P down 0.6%. NASDAQ comp off more than 1.1% today. Shares in SpaceX rose nearly 4.8%. That's after rallying in the previous two sessions. Now the stock is up 49% since its trading debut last Friday, and SpaceX, as a result, has overtaken Amazon in value with a market cap of $2.65 trillion. The Fed's decision is tomorrow afternoon. Special coverage for you here on Bloomberg. Policymakers are not expected to change rates, but this meeting could be maybe a little bit more important in another way. It's the first real signal that Fed Chair Kevin Warsh may provide for markets. Markets have been wondering how the Warsh Fed will change the way it communicates. Since the 2008 financial crisis, the Fed has embraced explicit forward guidance. Now, Warsh has argued the Fed communicates too much. Here is former Fed Governor Betsy Duke.
1: Even if it weren't a new chairman, you probably see the bias change in that statement, and that would be about all that would change. I think he'll completely rewrite it. It'll be shorter, and I'm interested to see if he goes back to the discussion of the balance of risks, which they had before when we got to the current statement format.
21: That is former Fed Governor Betsy Duke there. In terms of Treasuries, yields down a bit today. The 10-year last quoted at 4.43, the 2-year at 4.05%. Global news 24 hours a day and whenever you want it. With Bloomberg News Now, this is Bloomberg.
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25: Joining me is immigration law expert Leon Fresco, First Amendment law expert Caroline Malik Corbin.
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26: 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They have never said this case should never have been brought in the first place.
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25: Welcome to the Bloomberg Law Show. I'm June Grosso. Ahead in this hour, transcripts of secret grand jury proceedings expose prosecutorial misconduct in Chicago that shocks legal experts. And tickets to the Knicks NBA Finals were just one of the asks from clients that had big law walking a corporate-tinged social tightrope. Public criticism of Chicago federal prosecutors reached a tipping point when the prosecution of four anti-ICE protesters imploded after revelations of serious misconduct at the grand jury and an apparent effort to cover it up. Judge April Perry said her trust in government attorneys had been broken and indicated that sanctions against the prosecutor could be appropriate. And now that the grand jury transcripts have been revealed, the full extent of the federal prosecutor's misconduct has shocked legal experts and led to questions about the motivation for bringing the charges. My guest is Rick Simmons, a professor at Ohio State's Moritz College of Law. Rick, we heard broadly from the judge about the misconduct involved in this grand jury proceeding. What was your reaction, though, when you read the actual transcripts of the proceedings?
27: To be honest, when I actually read the transcript, I was pretty shocked. I read a lot of the news articles and what the judge has said about the grand jury and what the conduct was in the grand jury, but I did not realize the extent of the misconduct by this prosecutor. So people who have not been in a grand jury might not understand what the rules there are. The prosecutor is supposed to essentially just set out the facts through witnesses and then charge on the law, which is essentially reading the law to the grand jury. And that's pretty much it. there's not supposed to be an opening argument, a closing argument, any kind of opinion about the evidence should say. You can have standard instructions about, you know, that they're allowed to make logical inferences, but it's not supposed to tell them what those inferences should be. And this prosecutor broke pretty much all those rules. She had an opening argument, a closing argument. She essentially told the grand jurors, or at least suggested very strongly, how the grand jurors should interpret the evidence here. And none of that is appropriate in a grand jury setting. So that's the first thing that struck me, is the extent of how much this prosecutor essentially argued a case to the grand jury, which is not supposed to happen in that context.
25: And the prosecutor, Sherry Mecklenburg, told the jurors, I know you and I trust you, and you know me and you trust me, and I would never ask you to charge somebody if I didn't think there was probable cause. What's wrong with that?
27: That's a second level of misconduct. So even in a trial jury, you're not supposed to put your own personal opinion into the jury's sort of minds about this. So you're not supposed to personally vouch for a witness or vouch for a case. The case is supposed to be about what the evidence shows and what the jury can conclude from the evidence, not based on whether they trust one of the attorneys or not. So you're never supposed to, in any context, tell the grand jury about your own personal opinion and how they can trust you about certain things being true. Any judge would strike that from the record if it happened in a grand jury or a trial jury. And then the other level, of course, of what happened here was when she excused or kicked out one of the grand jurors because he was not willing to go along with what she wanted. A prosecutor does not have the power to do that in a grand jury. The grand jury is a creature of the court. The judge is the one that impaneled the grand jury. Only a judge could kick someone off for misconduct. So the fact that the prosecutor did that is also improper and illegal.
25: So there was a first appearance before the grand jury, and they declined to return an indictment.
27: Sure.
25: Then at the second appearance before the grand jury, that grand jury you were talking about said, I heard this case last week, and I thought it was a crock of blank then, and I still think it is. And she just dismisses him from the grand jury. I mean, have you ever heard of a prosecutor saying to a jury, go away if you're not going to side with me?
27: No, I've never heard that before. Now, the prosecutor tried to make that sound appropriate by saying, well, do you have an open mind? If you don't have an open mind, you shouldn't be in the jury. And that's true for trial juries. If when you're voir diring a trial jury, if someone says they can't have an open mind about the case, a judge will excuse them from the jury. And so the voir dire process will take care of that. I've never heard of that happening before in a grand jury. And again, the prosecutor doesn't have that power anyway. So, and just to be clear, it is legal. It's unusual, but it's legal for the prosecutor in the federal system to represent a case after it's been rejected. You can bring in new evidence and you're allowed to do that if you want. So there's nothing improper about that, but it is improper to basically the second time around, if grand jurors say, I still don't think this case is indictable, to say, okay, we can leave the room then and you're done. That's simply unprecedented as far as I know.
25: So then when she presents it a third time, the time she actually gets the indictment, that's after the U.S. attorney has addressed all three grand juries.
27: Right. It's not unusual for the U.S. attorney, that's obviously the head attorney for the whole district, to come in and talk to grand juries when they're impaneled and to talk about their role. I suppose it's not improper necessarily for them to sort of remind them of the role once in a while. When the U.S. attorney does that specifically to a grand jury that has just rejected this case, is about to vote on the case again, it sends a pretty strong message that the U.S. attorney doesn't think they're doing the right thing. So again, what the U.S. attorney said, the actual words aren't particularly, you know, improper, and that's something the U.S. attorney might say at the beginning of a grand jury term. But given the context of what this grand jury had just done and what they're about to be asked to do, there was a pretty clear message, I thought, when the U.S. attorney comes back to that grand jury in the middle of their term and gives them this instruction, the U.S. attorney is telling them what they should do, which is to indict this case. So in that context, that was also something that was highly unusual.
25: And the U.S. attorney, Andrew Boutros, ended up revealing the transcript of what he said to the grand juries that day. Part of what he said, which I question, is if there's anyone here who is struggling with a certain type of case, such as the immigration cases or other cases where they do not believe that they can set aside their personal emotions, that they cannot listen and deliberate honestly and objectively, I would like you to raise your hand and identify yourself, because we have a different procedure for that. Does that go too far?
27: Again, in this context, it does. So when you first impanel a grand jury, it's appropriate to tell them they should keep an open mind. It's appropriate to make sure they know that if they have a certain kind of case that's problematic, to let them know. And there's the procedure you can go through, which would involve a court, the judge, not just the executive branch, you know, U.S. attorney, prosecutorial body. There is a procedure at that stage, at the very beginning. When you're in the middle of hearing cases, that is not something that you would do, because it's sending a signal about what you want them to do in the particular case. Also, the grand jury, people should realize, grand jury plays a different role than a trial jury does. A trial jury is meant to simply hear the evidence and then vote to convict or not convict based on the evidence and the law, and that's it. A grand jury is supposed to be more of a screener, and not just a legal screener to show there's probable cause to indict, but also supposed to act as a conscience of the community, in a sense. They're not required to indict if there's probable cause. They may indict if there's probable cause. They almost always do. But if for equitable reasons or any other reasons they believe that they shouldn't indict, they are perfectly allowed under the law to not indict a case. And so if they think that immigration cases have gone too far and that they shouldn't indict cases that involve immigration, or at least cases that are borderline involving immigration, it is completely their right not to do so. They don't have to indict when there's probable cause if they think that for equitable reasons this is not a case that should be indicted. So I think that the U.S. attorney there misunderstood, or essentially was not thinking about the actual role of the grand jury. The grand jury is meant to sort of be a check on the prosecutorial power, not just legally, but also, again, in a more equitable sense, to make sure that the power is not being abused or used in a way that the community think is inappropriate.
25: Another thing that the line prosecutor did, which I've never heard of this either, and I don't know how you think you could get away with it. She admitted that she had substantive conversations with grand jurors outside the grand jury room.
27: Yeah, that is also surprising. She did admit to that, you know, in the grand jury transcript, and she admitted to the judge later. I think everyone knows you're not supposed to have ex parte communications outside of the courtroom or the grand jury room while the case is proceeding. It can be awkward, I'll admit. I mean, I've been a prosecutor, and you see a grand juror in the elevator or a trial juror in the elevator while the case is proceeding. It can be awkward. You know, they might want to talk to you. You have to sort of shake your head and just say no and move away. They should know that they can't talk to them. And maybe if that does happen, then on the record, next time you see them all, say, just so you know, I can't talk to you outside of this courtroom. That's not permitted. There are rules that say you're simply never allowed to do that. So it's something that every trial attorney knows. And so the idea that the prosecutor did that is also very, very surprising. I'm not sure how much that affected the case. I don't know the content of the conversation, but that's the entire point. We don't know the content of the conversation. It wasn't on the record. And so it was also inappropriate.
25: You know, there's one thing after another. When the judge asked for the transcripts, initially asked for the transcripts, the prosecutors redacted some of their behavior from the transcripts.
27: Yeah. I mean, so just again, so people understand, grand jury proceedings are meant to be confidential. So they're generally not released to the public unless it's an extraordinary case. But the judge who impaneled the grand jury is supposed to be able to review that grand jury transcript. Now, there are very few reasons when a judge, you know, would find problems with that, right? The judge almost never going to second guess the probable cause determination of a grand jury. But part of the judge's role is to review that transcript. And there's no reason I can think of why you would redact something from the trial judge. If it's being released to the public, you know, there's names of confidential informants in there or names of an accused who wasn't indicted. We have to keep them secret so their reputation's not harmed. I could see that. But this was just, I think the judge at that stage was asking to review it, you know, in chambers just by the judge. And so I don't see why that should be redacted. I think that redaction was, I know, another sign the judge saw that something is not exactly right here about what's going on. Why are things being hidden from me?
25: Coming up next on the Bloomberg Law Show, I'll continue this conversation with Professor Rick Simmons of Ohio State's Moritz College of Law. How the prosecutorial misconduct here moved prosecutors to dismiss charges against two defendants in a fraud case where there were similar allegations of misconduct by the prosecutor. It's also led defense attorneys to ask for transparency in other matters handled by her.
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18: Partly cloudy tonight, low in the middle to upper 50s. Mix of sun and clouds, breezy Wednesday, we'll get up to 80. Clouds thicken up Wednesday night, low 55 to 60. Showers and thunderstorms Thursday, especially late in the day, breezy and humid, high near 80. Skies will become partly to mostly sunny Friday, breezy, not as humid, high 80 to 85. I'm Scott Kaplan with your three-day forecast on Bloomberg 92.9.
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29: Mythos, that was released in April by Anthropic. It's their latest model, but it was not released to the public because the company was too worried that it had a lot of cyber capabilities and it could be used for cyber attacks. So it was only released to a limited group of government and business partners to sort of help those partners shore up their own cybersecurity efforts. What happened last week was Anthropic actually released a version of that model with some added safeguards to the public. So that's what we call Fable 5, and that's sort of what started this whole situation between the government and Anthropic. So a few days after that public release, the government sent Anthropic a letter that was an export control directive that essentially blocked anyone who was a foreign national from even accessing that Fable 5 or that Mythos 5 model. So in effect, Anthropic was forced to immediately disable those models. Microsoft was involved in surfacing this vulnerability, and that's certainly going to be dominating the conversation in terms of just trying to figure out if this is something Anthropic could fix, if they could potentially fix it with more of these Know Your Customer standards. So that's what's going on right now. And we'll have to see if they're able to work this out and somehow remove that export control.
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25: A Chicago federal prosecutor went into a grand jury room last fall and told grand jurors she was sure they had enough to indict anti-ICE protesters accused of blocking a federal agent's vehicle. Assistant U.S. Attorney Sherry Mecklenburg told the grand jury in October, "I know you and I trust you, and you know me and you trust me, and I would never ask you to charge somebody if I didn't think there was probable cause." Federal Judge April Perry later described those statements as vouching, improperly assuring grand jurors about the strength of the case. That, along with other irregularities, including Mecklenburg's abrupt dismissal of a skeptical grand juror and communications with members of the grand jury outside the jury room, are detailed in the grand jury transcripts, which shed light on the proceedings that are normally kept secret. I've been talking to Rick Simmons, a professor at the Moritz College of Law at Ohio State University. So the Chicago U.S. Attorney's Office has moved to dismiss charges against two defendants in a fraud case after a judge called for an evidentiary hearing to examine similar allegations of misconduct by this prosecutor, Mecklenburg. And a third judge said she'd examine grand jury transcripts in a case Mecklenburg presented to a grand jury in 2019. What about defendants that have been convicted already? Could they be set free because of prosecutorial misconduct? I mean, what are the remedies here?
27: That's an interesting question. The remedy is tougher because once you have a conviction, so again, the grand jury is meant to decide if there's probable cause to move forward. Once you have a conviction, the theory is you've proven the case beyond reasonable doubt, not just by probable cause. So it's hard to find a remedy there. So as a counterexample, if, for example, evidence was brought in that shouldn't have been brought in, or there was a problem with the forensic lab and there was bad evidence coming out of the forensic lab and the trial jury heard all that and convicted, then you could certainly overturn the convictions because of that evidence was tainted. In the case where the trial jury didn't rely on the grand jury indictment for evidence in any way, so the conviction does in theory cure that mistake. As far as, sanctions being brought against this particular prosecutor, that would be a reason to look into this as well, to see if that could be a reason. But also moving forward, I think it shows that the judges now in this district are going to take hard looks at all the indictments, all the grand jury proceedings that are happening to ensure there's no further misconduct that might happen. So it really does break that trust that federal judges generally have of U.S. attorney offices, that they assume they're going to be doing not just following the law, but also following the norms and doing things that are appropriate. So I think not only going backwards are there going to be some reviews, but also there's going to be much stronger review of cases moving forward because they've lost that trust.
25: Yeah, so more than 100 former prosecutors in Illinois signed a statement. They raised concerns about what's happening in the office and the leadership by this U.S. attorney. There are also some senators that are calling for him to resign. But sure. They said that there's an increasing lack of trust from judges. And the judge in this case, Judge Perry, said she'd lost her faith.
27: Yeah, I mean, I'm not surprised by that. Again, I think the Department of Justice in general, and I'm sure this office specifically, has been able to do things more efficiently, get better convictions, get indictments more easily, because there was that trust, because the Department of Justice had, up until recently, a very strong, probably the strongest reputation for integrity and for following the rules. And I think the long-term fallout of this, I guess, ironically, is that they're going to be able, it's going to be much harder for them to do their job getting indictments, getting convictions, because this judge, and I think other judges in this district, and frankly, I think around the country, are losing that trust. And so they're going to scrutinize the U.S. attorney's conduct much more carefully, because they don't have that that ability to believe that everything that's been happening is appropriate.
25: I mean, federal prosecutors in the Trump administration seem to be disproving the long-held legal theory that a prosecutor can get a grand jury to indict a ham sandwich.
27: That's right.
25: I mean, yeah. They are failing to indict. Juries in not only Chicago, but D.C. and L.A. are failing to indict. And I'm wondering, you know, what you think the cause is. Is it a lack of trust? Is it the kind of cases that are being brought? Like in D.C., they wouldn't indict in the case where six lawmakers made that video statement about soldiers sure. not having to obey
27: right.
25: demands that are illegal.
27: Well, I think there's a few things going on. I think the lack of trust is the last thing that happened. I think the lack of trust is now happening because these cases are being being rejected by grand juries. I think two primary things are happening. One is cases are being brought which really aren't strong enough to indict, where there's so much eagerness to indict a case where the facts aren't really there to indict, that you're seeing grand juries looking at and saying, actually, I don't think that this is appropriate based on the law. And also related to that, cases are being brought, at least in many people's opinions, for political reasons against political opponents. And that's exactly what grand jury is supposed to do. They're supposed to identify those cases and question them more severely, and then not indict if it's mostly a politically motivated prosecution, because politics should have no part of who gets indicted and who doesn't. So once you start bringing in cases that are very, very weak and bringing cases for what are pretty evidently political reasons, then grand juries are going to refuse to indict. And then that's going to then lead to a loss of trust, and more judges especially are going to be questioning what the Department of Justice is doing. And I suppose the more we see these kinds of cases in the media, then people in grand juries will also say, okay, well, I guess we have to think twice about all the cases being brought to us. And so you might see, again, more instances of this happening where they don't indict. So again, I suppose it's ironic, but by being so aggressive, by trying to get so many more indictments, that can hurt them down the road trying to get indictments. I also want to just say one thing, is that in the Department of Justice overall, the U.S. Attorney's offices, they're indicting probably hundreds or thousands of cases every day. And many of them are, you know, hardworking line prosecutors that are just trying to indict, you know, people who deserve to be indicted. We're seeing the high profile cases where there are certain members of the Department of Justice that are overreaching. I don't want to paint the entire Department of Justice, all the federal prosecutors, as being overly aggressive and political. But it only takes a few, and then the media, understandably and correctly, starts to focus on those to have everyone lose faith in the entire system.
25: It's unusual, because prosecutors will usually get a grand jury to indict. It's unusual to bring the same case before a grand jury two and three times.
27: Yeah, it's very unusual. Again, it is legal to bring the case again to a grand jury. You're allowed to represent it as many times as you want. But it's unusual only because, first of all, as you say, the case should be strong enough the first time. So it's very unusual not to get an indictment the first time. And if you don't get an indictment, what usually happens, you go back to your supervisor, and the supervisor says, what went wrong? Why didn't you get the indictment? And for you to say, no, I'm going to try it again and use all those resources, you have to sort of convince your supervisor what went wrong and how you can fix it. I think most prosecutors on their own would say, okay, this case is too weak. And if not, then the supervisor would tell them, it's too weak, don't try this again, unless you have a lot stronger evidence. And so you would just drop the case at that point. So the system institution is supposed to work that is a rare thing to happen. If the case was so weak, you couldn't get it the first time, you're probably not getting it the second time. And so why are we going to waste our time with it?
25: Grand jury secrecy. I don't know how initially, you know, the defendants found out that there were problems with the grand jury. But grand jury secrecy, you know, is said to be all important for various reasons. But does this show that perhaps grand juries shouldn't be so secret, or am I going too far?
27: Well, I don't think you're going too far. So many people, certainly in the academy, you know, writing like I'm writing, have said that grand jury secrecy is a sort of vestigial, outdated rule that we have that doesn't really apply anymore. So even before this new wave of cases where we now have reason to mistrust what the prosecutors might be doing in the grand jury, even before that, people question the need for grand jury secrecy. So the main reasons for it were, one, to avoid, you know, witness tampering or witness intimidation. We already have laws in the book to prevent that. That's never been something we think is widespread. We also, they say they want to prevent essentially damaging the reputation of people who might be investigated by a grand jury, or where, you know, someone might be, they might try and charge him, but they don't. And so they want to save his reputation if he's not indicted. But since so many people are indicted, I mean, again, it's a 98% rate generally, it doesn't really apply in that case, that we have to protect those names. So there's not really a strong reason that we still have today for having to keep the grand jury secret. And given this kind of misconduct that we're seeing, I don't think that it's something that we should keep going. There are state grand juries that don't have those kind of rules. Some of them have sunshine laws that allow you to see the grand jury transcripts at least once the case is over. And there's never been any kind of problem that I can see when that happened. In fact, ended up increasing the quality of the grand jury proceedings and making the legitimacy of the body stronger, so people can see what's happening there and understand the grand jury better. So I think it's probably was time to end the grand jury secrecy even before this, and it's just another good reason to do so.
25: Well, we haven't heard the last of the ramifications from this case, that's certain. Thanks so much for joining me, Rick. That's Professor Rick Simmons of Ohio State's Moritz College of Law. Coming up next on the Bloomberg Law Show, you know, all those hard-to-get tickets to the NBA Finals, the World Cup Finals. In fact, the summer in New York is emerging as a low-stakes, corporate-tinged social tightrope for Big Law's sports industry partners. So which clients get those tickets and which are left out in the cold? In other legal news today, the Justice Department is moving to intervene in a lawsuit challenging a Chicago suburb's housing reparations program, saying it discriminates against people who aren't black. In a news release, the Chicago U.S. Attorney Boutros said distributing public funds based on an individual's ancestry or race divides the citizenry and establishes the very hierarchy the Equal Protection Clause was designed to dismantle. The motion to intervene is in line with the Trump administration's hard push against diversity-related initiatives that it claims are illegal. Remember, you can always get the latest legal news by listening to our Bloomberg Law podcasts. 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
1: ABC News, I'm Michelle Franzen. The investigation continues into what federal authorities describe as a failed plot to carry out a drone attack during the UFC event at the White House. Five people have been charged, and the group of nearly two dozen were using Signal Chat to communicate. Here's ABC's Stephen Portnoy.
12: Officials say multiple suspects in multiple states were involved in the plot to target the UFC fight. Secret Service Deputy Director Matthew Quinn told reporters.
13: It was an active plot, and it's ongoing.
12: Quinn says the plot involved the purported use of drones and snipers.
1: Authorities say not all suspects are yet in custody. Police and emergency crews are searching for a suspect following a double shooting at Wilmington Hospital in Delaware. Officers say they located two gunshot victims. The hospital remains on lockdown this hour. Congressional leaders are raising questions over the terms of the so-called memo of understanding between Iran and the U.S. President Trump says Iran is expected to finalize that deal Friday, but details not yet public. This is ABC News.
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14: I'm Doug Krisner. Let's update top stories in market action. We're learning a bit more about the memorandum of understanding between the U.S. and Iran. As part of this agreement, Iran is set to receive broad financial incentives. That would include the right to sell oil immediately. Iran will also be able to tap a $300 billion development fund and eventually get access to those frozen assets. Now, the U.S. and Iran are set to formally sign this agreement Friday, June 19th in Switzerland. It will pave the way for 60 days of talks to end the war for good and put some new limits on Iran's nuclear program. Today, WTI crude oil fell about 5.8%. We closed New York trading at $76.05 the barrel. Right now, we're trading $76.76. A little bit of volatility in the equity market today, and at the end of the day, it was kind of a mixed picture. We saw rotation out of chip stocks and software shares into economically sensitive stocks. One of the reasons the Dow Industrial Average was at a fresh record high today, 51,999, with a gain of 0.6%. However, we did have the S&P down 0.6%, and the NASDAQ composite was down today by 1.1%. Shares in SpaceX picked up 4.8% today after rallying in the previous two sessions. Since making their debut last Friday, SpaceX shares are up 49%. This company has now overtaken Amazon in value with a market capitalization of $2.65 trillion. Separately, SpaceX has formally agreed to buy the AI code writing startup Cursor. Cursor, as a result of this deal, will receive $60 billion in SpaceX stock. SpaceX saying today it's worked over the past few months with Cursor to jointly train a model that will be released soon by both companies' AI agents. The Fed's decision on interest rates tomorrow, no change is expected. Today, yields drifting a bit lower. 10-year last quoted in New York at 4.43%. Global news 24 hours a day. 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
4: Now, your three-day weather forecast on Bloomberg 92.9.
18: Partly cloudy tonight, will drop into the middle to upper 50s. Mix of sun and clouds, breezy Wednesday, high around 80. Becoming partly to mostly cloudy Wednesday night, low 55 to 60. More clouds and sun, showers and thunderstorms Thursday, especially in the afternoon. Breezy, high near 80. Partly to mostly sunny Friday, breezy, high in the lower to middle 80s. I'm Scott Kaplan with your three-day forecast on Bloomberg 92.9.
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30: This is the Bloomberg Black Business Beat. Markets have been anything but stable lately and is causing investors to think outside the box. Erin Harkless Moore is director of investment at Pivotal Ventures, and she says one area she's interested in is the so-called care economy.
31: The care economy is a $648 billion market. That's bigger than the pharmaceutical industry. We're all caregivers at some point in our lives, and we need a more modern system, better technology to support caregivers. So we're investing directly into companies that are innovating at this in this space at the early stage. that are pioneering in areas around the child welfare system as an example.
30: Through Pivotal Ventures, Harkless Moore champions businesses she feels are overlooked, and she believes that smart investment in places like the care economy accelerates social progress for women and people of color. I'm Bloomberg's Justin Milliner on the Black Business Beat.
0: 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Only pay for what you need. Things heated up in the later stages today in New Jersey. Group I action kicked off with a 3-1 win for France over Senegal, with all four goals coming in the second half. Kylian Mbappe getting off the mark, two goals, including a long-range strike deep into stoppage time to kill the game off. 27 years old and now the all-time lead scorer in French national team history with 58 goals. It also brings him up to 14 World Cup goals, two back from the all-time record held by German legend Miroslav Klose. Kicking off right now, Group I action continues. Norway takes on Iraq in Boston. The Norwegians, led by Manchester City star forward Erling Haaland in his tournament debut. U.S. star Christian Pulisic was back at training today, working on the side as he comes back from a training or a left calf injury. He is day-to-day. I'm Lucas Panzeca, Westwood One Sports.

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2: If you live in New York City and had to watch the NBA Finals in a bar or restaurant, wondering who was actually getting those tickets to Madison Square Garden to watch the Knicks in person erasing a 29-point deficit in Game 4. Besides the celebrity sitting courtside, of course, it wasn't the mayor who was also watching from a bar in Queens. The NBA Finals games at MSG was a who's who of New York celebrities, power players, and big law partners. A group of firms have suites for the games and invite certain clients to go. For big law sports industry partners, the most eventful summer in New York's recent history is emerging as a low-stakes, corporate-tinged social tightrope. The payoff is meaningful time to bond shoulder-to-shoulder with clients. Joining me is Roy Strom, Bloomberg Law Senior Correspondent. Roy, so the big law firms had an avalanche of requests from clients for tickets to the Knicks finals.
3: That's right. I think big law firms were inundated with requests from clients to get into Madison Square Garden to see the New York Knicks finals game. Of course, a lot of big law firms are well known for their hospitality, bringing clients to big events. And a lot of them have suites or box seats at Madison Square Garden for the finals, which clients, of course, know, and they were all sort of rushing to get in to see the biggest sporting event in New York City in a long, long time.
2: Do the law firms have the suites year-long for every event at MSG?
3: I don't know about every event. I just don't know the way Madison Square Garden operates, if you have the suite for every event that goes there, but certainly a long list of firms had suites for the Knicks playoffs games. They included Davis Polk, Kirkland and Ellis, Proskauer Rose, Paul Weiss, Sidley Austin, Vincent and Elkins, Simpson Thatcher, Skadden. Plenty of firms had great seats for the big games.
2: Do you know how much those suites go for? I can imagine it must be phenomenal.
3: I don't know what the suites go for, but we do know that one law firm, Gibson Dunn, and one of its clients, a private equity firm, Veritas Capital, won a charity raffle for two courtside seats sitting right near all the celebrities that everybody saw, you know, Timothy Chalamet's and the Ben Stillers of the world. And the law firm and its private equity client paid $1 million to get those seats, which was donated to a charity. So certainly a lot of money for those seats, at least.
2: How do they decide which clients to give the tickets to? I mean, I assume that some of their clients are so wealthy, they can buy the seats themselves, no matter what the price is.
3: Yeah, it's really funny because that's we were reporting about all this, you know, just the access that the firms had. And that was a question that I was really wanting to get at. You could imagine a scenario where you've got 10 tickets, but you've got 100 clients and you have to figure out, my goodness, how are we going to do this without upsetting people? And even in the reporting process, you could get the sense that the firms were very wary of having any clients feel left out. And from the partners I spoke with, they described basically two types of clients. One would be sort of asking without asking, sort of a soft pitch to get into the games. You know, the calls would be wrapping up and they'd say, hey, if you have any tickets, you know, keep me in mind. I'd love to go. And then the other group of clients were just very direct. I need seats. What do you have? You know, they're much more comfortable asking for things from their lawyer. And I think the lawyers were all navigating that. And I think the one sort of unspoken thing is they kind of know which clients expect to be asked, even without raising it. You know, the most important clients would be the ones that the law firm says, I got to get this ticket. I got to get them this ticket because I know it'll mean a lot to them. And they're the ones that we really need to take care of. But certainly in a big event like this, I think the head of sports practice at Davis Polk told me that the client interest in the Knicks was just absolutely unprecedented. The demand significantly exceeds supply. Part of that was just because it's so rare to see everyone.

0: New York focused on the same thing, the Knicks. I'm not in New York, but from what I gather, really brought the city together.
1: Oh, it did. Oh, it did. Absolutely. You're right. Everyone focused on one thing and getting tickets to one thing, which is just impossible for most people. So explain why lawyers like to bring clients to different events, like sporting events.
0: Yeah, it's really interesting. I spoke to a handful of partners about this. What does being at a sporting event with a client do that a client dinner or a lunch or grabbing a drink doesn't do? You know, one of them was even mentioning this sort of psychology of shoulder to shoulder conversations being much more sort of vulnerable or candid than face to face interactions. You know, you're sitting next to somebody, you're focusing on the same thing, but you're also engaging with the person. A partner at Simpson Thatcher, Michael Koo, the co-head of their sports group, who has plenty of experience being at these sporting events. Many of his clients are even the owners of these sporting teams. And he says that the conversations that he has with clients at these games are often just very deep. They're about their families, their children, people who are at the top of their careers, talking about whether they're satisfied in their jobs. He says it's conversations he just would never have otherwise. Something about, you know, being at these games in a setting where you're experiencing, you know, the highs and the lows of this competitive event really opens people up. People just thought it was priceless.
1: What are some of the other events that clients are clamoring for tickets to?
0: Yeah, well, what's interesting is that New York City is having just a huge sports summer. We had the Knicks games, obviously. This week, there's the U.S. Open at Shinnecock Hills out in the Hamptons. Golf in New York is popular for the corporate crowd, the big law crowd included, because it's scheduled in advance. It's a week-long event, and there's plenty of space on the golf course to, you know, have tents, have people enjoy an entire day and kind of go out and mingle. So golf is a popular one, or at least it will be this week with the U.S. Open. There's the U.S. Open tennis, which, of course, is in New York every year. Then there's the World Cup, and the lawyers told me that the World Cup final, which will be played at what football fans know as MetLife Stadium, where the Giants and the Jets play next month. The lawyers told me that's the hardest ticket to get, in part because it's really only one entity that has tickets, which is FIFA, the governing body of the sport that puts on the World Cup tournament. Whereas other events, big lists of people, like the firms themselves, have paid for the tickets, have the tickets, and are giving them out. I guess with the World Cup, the entity that gives out the tickets is just one thing. So those tickets are really hard to get. But apart from that, it sounded like sporting events are branching out. One firm was planning an F1 event in Miami. And so it seems like sports, they're kind of the last thing in culture, or one of the remaining things in culture that spans across all kinds of demographic groups, that is, we participate in collectively, that people know about. You know, so much of entertainment, I think, is split up now. Nobody watches the same TV shows the way they did decades ago. Sports are still sort of the one common denominator for culture that even the law firms are realizing getting their clients out to these events can be, you know, worth the price.
1: Do they stage like events at the events, or is it just the tickets to the sporting event?
0: It's certainly more than the tickets. They are planning corporate hospitality events around these big sporting games, and they plan dinners around them. They get people out there. They spend the day there. They'll have tents or things at a golf outing, for instance. The other two good examples that I learned about in my reporting was the NFL's Super Bowl and the NBA's All-Star Game. Those are sort of two marquee events that everybody knows what city they're going to be in every year. They last for a week or close to a week. And so you have the opportunity to bring clients to these cities to have dinners, have other events, and stay in touch for longer than just the duration of a sports game.
1: this is all tax deductible too for the law firms, right? It's a business expense.
0: I suppose that'd probably be true. We didn't dive into that part of it in our reporting, but it sounds right.
1: I'm assuming. So the FIFA ticket is actually more sought after than the Knicks, or hard to tell?
0: What I was told is that the FIFA ticket is harder to get. FIFA ticket is the World Cup final game is almost an impossible ticket to get. The big law sports lawyers that I spoke with, they say basically they typically always have a way of getting to a game that they want to get to or that somebody they know is trying to attend. But this is different for the World Cup final because it is an international event. People traveled here to go there. So the demand is just huge. And also the entity that controls the tickets is FIFA. Whereas if you were trying to go to, say, the Super Bowl, for instance, the NFL gives tickets to the teams. The teams then distribute those tickets. Some advertisers likely get tickets. So there's like a myriad group of people that or entities that are giving out tickets. It seemed like for the World Cup final, it's just a much stronger grip that FIFA wields on the tickets. So they're harder to get.
1: So I also wanted to ask you this. MSG has an attorney exclusion list, so some law firms can't get into MSG?
0: That's correct. MSG Sports, which is of course owned by the Knicks owner James Dolan, has a policy that forbids attorneys adverse to the law firm from going to the venues. Supposedly the companies use facial recognition technology and their own in-house counsel to enforce the bans. I think ESPN reported last year that this attorney exclusion list runs more than 1,000 lawyers at 90 law firms since it came into being in 2022. I think one of the more prominent attorneys who's found himself on that list is John Morgan, the personal injury lawyer behind the Morgan and Morgan firm, which people have probably seen. John Morgan, in a statement to us during our reporting, was really not kind to James Dolan and said he, of course, wouldn't be at the game, but he did wish Knicks fans the best of luck. So he was at least gracious toward the fans.
1: That goes under the category of money can't buy everything. Really interesting story. Thanks so much, Roy. That's Bloomberg Law Senior Correspondent Roy Strom. I'm June Grosso. Stay with us. Today's top stories and global business headlines are coming up right now.
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4: From ABC News, I'm Dave Packer. A manhunt this hour after shooting at Wilmington Hospital in Delaware. Law enforcement officials say preliminary information indicates a hospital employee shot two other employees, one shot in the neck and chest. Hospital employee Brian Pfeffer heard the shots from the ER.
5: It was pretty scary. It was pretty intense. My prayers are out with everyone because it's pretty scary. You know, I've never been a part of anything like that.
4: The hospital on lockdown. David Karras with Wilmington Police.
6: Right now, we still have officers from a number of agencies that are searching the building.
4: A plot thwarted by the FBI to use explosive drones to target buildings near the White House during the UFC match there on Sunday. Secret Service Deputy Director Matthew Quinn.
7: Look, it was a serious threat. We take all threats of a large nature very seriously, and we investigate them until we can validate 100% that it's no longer a threat.
4: Five people in custody, one person's been charged. President Trump in Europe continuing to tout his agreement with Iran.
8: President Trump today, during a meeting with the Emir of Qatar on the sidelines of the G7 World Leader Summit, called the agreement between the U.S. and Iran, quote, fair and good. But he provided no new details of what's in the agreement, nor provided any timeline on when the text would be released. The president claimed that negotiations over Iran's nuclear program to be addressed in this 60-day negotiating window will be, quote, actually easier than getting to this point. Karen Travers, ABC News, Geneva, Switzerland.
4: Inflation and the economy. Vice President J.D. Vance on The View today saying things will get better.
9: We inherited an affordability problem. We're doing a lot to make it better. It's going to take a little bit of time. There's a lot more work to do. But the president knows that a lot of Americans are struggling. In fact, he ran on that.
4: A federal judge has struck down an Idaho law that would have made it a criminal offense to use a bathroom designated differently than one's gender at birth. 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
11: High pressure in control for the next day or so across southern New England. Partly cloudy skies expected tonight. Another comfortable night expected. Lows will drop into the middle to upper 50s. Mixture of sunshine and afternoon clouds for Wednesday. Breezy at times. Highs will top out around 80. Skies will become partly to mostly cloudy Wednesday night as a warm front heads our way. We'll drop back to the middle to upper 50s. A shower or two possible Thursday morning as the warm front moves through. Otherwise, plenty of clouds. Some sunny breaks. Breezy, a little bit more humid. Another round of showers and thunderstorms late in the day and into the evening ahead of a cold front. High getting up to 80. Skies to be partly to mostly sunny behind the cold front on Friday. Breezy, not as humid. Highs will get up into the lower to middle 80s. I'm Scott Kaplan, and that's your Bloomberg three-day forecast. Now back to the latest headlines from ABC News.
4: Southern Texas and Louisiana are on alert for a tropical system, although residents are already cleaning up from storms.
12: After a day of flash flooding, additional rainfall is exactly what Houston does not need.
13: Generally speaking, most of our streets can handle about 2 inches of rain an hour.
12: But on Sunday night, says Jeff Lindner of the Harris County Flood Control District,
13: we were getting rainfall rates of an inch of rain in 15 minutes.
12: And the worst may be yet to come. If the low pressure system over Mexico develops into a tropical storm, it would take the name Arthur. Jim Ryan, ABC News in Dallas, Fort Worth.
4: Republican Governor Mike DeWine says Ohio should abolish the death penalty, saying it's no longer a deterrent to violent crime.
14: The legislature can take this action, and I believe they should take this action. But the legislature does not want to make that decision. They can leave it up to a vote of the people.
4: Other Republican leaders in Ohio have repeatedly said they disagree with DeWine, and a state repeal so far appears unlikely. Google announced new parental controls on all Android devices that they say will make it easier for parents to manage their child's screen time and find balance. Google devices will now allow parents to create downtime schedules, set App Store filters, and control app usage. In honor of America's 250th, McDonald's is bringing back its fried apple pies for the first time in more than three decades. They'll be available at most U.S. restaurants for a limited time starting June 23rd. Dave Packer, ABC News.
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15: From Bloomberg World Headquarters in New York, I'm Doug Krisner. Let's update top stories and market action. 8:05 in the morning in Tokyo, the equity market will be up and running at the top of the hour, and we'll also have U.S. Treasuries trading at that time as well. We're learning a bit more about the Memorandum of Understanding between the U.S. and Iran. As a part of that agreement, Iran is set to receive broad financial incentives, including the right to sell oil immediately. Iran will also be able to tap some $300 billion in development funds and eventually get access to its frozen assets. Now, the U.S. and Iran are set to formally sign the agreement on Friday in Switzerland. It will pave the way for 60 days of talks to end the war for good and put some new, stricter limits on Iran's nuclear program. Today, WTI crude oil was down some 5.8%. Right now, though, in the electronic trade, higher by 0.8% at 76.65. The equity market wobbled a bit as the Fed kicked off its two-day policy meeting. We saw a rotation out of chip makers and software stocks and into economically sensitive shares. Dow Industrial Average rose to a fresh record today, gaining 0.6% to 51,999. However, the S&P was down 0.6%, NASDAQ comp losing more than 1.1%. Shares in SpaceX gained nearly 4.8% after rallying in the previous two sessions. This stock is up 49% since its trading debut last Friday. And now, SpaceX has overtaken Amazon in value with market capitalization of $2.65 trillion. Here's Sean McGuire, partner at Sequoia Capital.
16: We're in a generational transition of cloud from kind of legacy CPU-based jobs to AI cloud. I strongly believe that SpaceX AI is the best in the world at building this next generation of AI clouds. Like, not even close. An order of magnitude better at building terrestrial compute in this AI era than anyone else.
15: Sean McGuire there, partner at Sequoia Capital. Separately today, SpaceX said that it has formally agreed to buy the AI code writing startup Cursor, and Cursor will receive $60 billion in SpaceX stock as a result. 10-year Treasury was last quoted in New York at a yield of 4.43%. Treasuries will begin trading at the top of the hour in the Tokyo session. Global news, 24 hours a day. 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
18: 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I'm Tracy Alloway.
19: And I'm Joe Weisenthal.
18: Today, you are listening to our conversation recorded live with Carmen Lee, the CEO of Compute Exchange and Silicon Data. We're talking about her project to build a brand new market for compute. Last October, we spoke with Don Wilson of DRW fame, and he was talking to us about his new project, which was basically building out this compute exchange. Now we're here with you 6 months later. You're actually the one leading it. How far are you in this endeavor? And remind us, what exactly are you trying to do here?
20: Yeah, so thank you for the great intro and great audience. Before I do that, I'm actually going to call back to 6 months ago. Okay. In the Don podcast you did. You asked them a question. What if compute prices keep going to go up? At that time, September, October, compute prices were going down across all chips. Now see what happened. I think you called it. I think you called it, the market called it. So I'm the founder and CEO for Silicon Data. So that's the index provider for GPU indices. We recently announced partnership with CME. So we will be launching GPU future and options on CME in a couple of months, pending CFTC approval, obviously. So that's quite exciting. We've been working on GPU indices for past 2.5 years, starting 2024 April. So it's been a while. And we launched world's first GPU indices at Bloomberg Terminal in 2025.
21: Oh, yeah.
20: A year later, we launched the partnership with CME. So it's quite exciting. Separately, I heard you mention Compute Exchange before, so thank you for doing that, Joel. I'm the CEO for Compute Exchange, which is spot marketplace for GPU procurement. So we do reserve contracts, forward contracts, as well as refurbished contracts.
21: Let's talk about the variety of options that we have to financialize compute and so forth. So this, I mean, this came up in our conversation, the first conversation we had with Ian Dunning. Who is the type of buyer who would want to buy compute on a spot market? Because, right, you talk about typically we think it's like these multi-year contracts where some entity enters into a contract with a data center or a new cloud, whatever, and they have this for a while. So who is the buyer or the user of these instruments that might want to buy spot compute or very short-term, short-dated compute futures?
20: It's a great question. So the compute market right now for Compute Exchange, we have all our providers mostly are neo clouds around the world.
21: Okay.
20: That's one side. Another side is a big variety from AI startup. So even though they are startup, they spend millions of dollars on GPUs already. There are enterprises who are traditional businesses, but they are needing a node, two nodes, a few servers here and there for their inferencing or, I don't know, other deployment needs. They are providers. They are inferencing providers. Right, they don't own GPUs, but they provide open source, open weights, model support for other use cases. So we'll see a big variety, most North American firms. They do a variety of combination of contracts. Obviously, on demand give you the most flexibility. You don't pay when you don't use it. However, you're also at the mercy of demand supply curve at any given time. So translate to your price can go from $3 to $6 to $9, depends on demand supply curve shifting. So that doesn't help when you can have a predictable margin. And also in terms of scarce, you're not guaranteed for GPU resources for next hour or next month. So you see a lot of people shifting from on-demand to reserve, even forward contracts, right? So forward contracts, you basically lock in deliverables for next whatever month, right? Starting in September maybe, or starting November if February opens, right? So this all comes because of market condition. So compute chain should cover that, the physical GPU procurement, also token. So we'll talk about token as well. On flip side, who's going to use the futures options can be a similar set of people, right? You look at oil market, which we all love WTM Brent, right? The people use WTM Brent, a lot of them are naturally long oil. So the shells, right, the producers, they need to hedge their revenue volatility by shorting futures or put options. If you're naturally short oil, American line, right? They want to control their cost volatility. They want to obviously use future options as well. Simple to compute. Your neocloud or your anyone have the servers. Ideally, you want to have predictable revenue streams.
21: So the neocloud would be the shell in this example.
20: Exactly.
21: Okay.
20: You have GPUs, right? Yeah. Or the banks where GPUs on your balance sheet, right? You're long GPUs. Then naturally, you want to make sure revenue, right, is stable to a certain degree, and then you want to use futures to do so. If you are naturally short GPU, which is everybody in this room, unless you tell me you have GPUs, right? Then you depends how much you use. If you want to control your cost volatility, you want to use future to hedge as well.
0: Just on the compute exchange side of things, if someone is buying like off the spot market, how do you guarantee, I'm not sure quality is the right word for this, but how do you guarantee they're getting what they expect?
20: This is a great question. So I'm going to flip to the slide, if you don't mind.
0: Oh yeah, and we have visuals
21: more
0: for this
21: slides,
0: one too.
21: Yeah.
20: So I usually don't like to use slides, but this time, because you mentioned really good question. So we actually call it GPU lottery. So we published a paper early this year at GPGPU conference with Jefferson Lab on GPU performances. We'll can help you create a link and you know to the audience later on. This is A100, by the way. I know we didn't put a tag on, but it's A100, 40 gigabytes memory bandwidth. We proved there's 38% performance variance for the same chip, and then we decompose it into the chip itself, intra-provider, and inter-provider. And there's many reasons for that, right? And to your point, you don't know until you get your GPUs. We have a Plex for GPU, Carfax for GPU, depends how you look at it. So we, in compute change, you actually verify the GPU before delivered to you. So basically, you can RFQ for say, hey, I want a 200 B200 nodes. Obviously, we'll give you specs back and the commercial back. Same time, independently verify the performances on flops, memory bandwidth, tokens, and other information, SLAs, and other things. And as a user, you can decide, is price your most important criteria? Maybe it is. Or maybe you're willing to pay a premium for geolocation or the performances that you care more about on latency, right? We believe give people the option, and transparency is the most important thing.
21: Let's stick with the oil analogy for a second. You know, there's a few benchmarks that we all know about. There's Brent, there's WTI, there's others, but those are the two that we talk about. If we transpose this to chips for a second, okay, we say you have an H100 index. We did an episode of the podcast last week, I think, with the CEO of Cerberus, which is another
20: amazing company. Yep.
21: Yeah, but they're another type of chip for inference. Is your assumption that these indices are going to be close enough to the cost such that if you're, okay, I'm running inference maybe on some Cerberus or TPUs or training, whatever, some of these others, that an H100 index will be good enough as a hedging instrument?
20: This is the whole goal for me sitting here, actually, right?
21: Okay.
20: There's a meaning for every financial products. The functional reason for commodity, it is for hedging, right? This speculation is great, but really for people to hedge their volatility, to do risk allocation, to do risk transfer, and then asset capital allocation. If we can't do what you said, then we fail at our job, right? So that's why we went all the way back. The way we develop our index model, it's not a simple math. It's not, hey, you have two H100 to simple average, right? Because then you compare apple to oranges. The two H100 can have different CPU, different RAM, different disk, different geolocation, different memory bandwidth. You cannot do simple math. What we do is we usually collect 6 months of historical training data from over 100 data sources, and we see which factor drive the price differentiation. So every day, over 150,000 traded prices ingest our platform, and we normalize the traded prices based on the different characteristics of the model itself, and normalize to a base case, and then we do the math of settlement price calculation, right? So then this price will be highly correlated, ideally, as much as it can, to the price you pay at a NeoCloud, for example. However, it won't be the same, just like basis trading, right? Like every other commodity, there's a basis risk. We're helping client calculating the basis risk. So you know, hey, you're US East, you may be a bips higher or two, then there's expectation, a manageable correlation understanding of the indices.
0: You mentioned volatility just then. I mean, the reason people need to hedge is because of volatility. Are you seeing enough of that in GPU prices that like this model makes sense? Because if it's just a steady line up or steady line down, like it's going to be a kind of boring market.
20: So it's interesting. So last year when GPU price all going down, the big conversation is why do you need indices for something price will always go down? And this year is why do you want the indices when price always go up?
0: That's right.
20: Literally, this is all the question I get. It's pretty fascinating. So when the way we look at volatility, we look at daily volatility movement, not the price up and down, right? The daily volatility for A100, H100 is around 20 to 30. So it's a very healthy commodity volatility range. So I don't manage volatility. It just happened to be that volatility that can change. It's all because we normalize it. If you look at each individual chip configuration at different geolocation, the volatility are different. There are some chips with 80% volatility, some chips with over 100. Because normalization of indices, you actually get very healthy 20 to 30 daily vol.
21: I'm always fascinated by, like, you know, we look at the Bloomberg terminal, for example, and there's a price on the screen and it's just there. And we sort of take it for granted that like it had to come from somewhere. And maybe some commodities have like a, you know, there's an existing exchange and a public price. And then there's also a lot of commodities, just bilateral trades. What is the actual process by which you collect the most recent data? So if you say, okay, an hour of H100 usage costs X, right? Whatever it is right now, how did you assemble that number? How did you gather that information from, say, the inference providers?
20: So it is a very, can be lengthy, depends on what data sources. The nature of GPU spot markets, so compute exchange is one of them, and then many, many neoclouds, hyperscaler marketplaces, all have very different contract size, duration, specs, and their way to manage their data. Right, so it's a lot of a licensing conversation, negotiation. And also context for myself. I don't know. I was used for Bloomberg data, so I was in data business for a period of time. So everything is pretty intuitive to me. It's very important to get a variety of data sources, especially for compute.
21: But like, do you call them up? Like, so it's like, okay, the price is different on a Friday
20: them up.
21: Yeah.
20: You first have a conversation. Say, hey, I love what you do. You're a great neocloud. Can I license your data?
21: Okay.
20: And usually your feedback is, what is in for me?
21: Yeah. Stay tuned for more of our interview with Carmen Lee, CEO of Compute Exchange and Silicon Data. We are talking about efforts to financialize trading of GPU capacity. To hear the full conversation, subscribe to OddLots wherever you get your podcasts. I'm Jill Weisenthal.
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11: Partly cloudy skies tonight, low 55 to 60. Mix of sun and clouds, breezy Wednesday, high near 80. Increase in clouds Wednesday night, low in the upper 50s. More clouds and sun, showers and thunderstorms Thursday, breezy, humid, high near 80. Partly to mostly sunny, breezy, less humid Friday, high in the lower to middle 80s. I'm Scott Kaplan with your three-day forecast on Bloomberg 92.9.
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36: On the latest Balance of Power podcast, we speak with former Israeli ambassador to the U.S., Michael Oren, about how the war with Iran has impacted the U.S.-Israeli relationship.
37: I think it's natural that the interests at some point would diverge. The United States is a very big country, is situated far from the Middle East. It's not threatened immediately with rocket and missile fire or terrorism from Iran, not immediately. And Israel's a small country. We're in Iran's backyard, and we are threatened not just strategically, was threatened existentially. If we don't defend the North, we basically lost this country. So a very different set of interests at the end of the day. And yes, those interests might diverge, but Israel will simply say, and I think with due respect to the president, that this agreement is between the United States and Iran, not with Israel. We were not consulted about the agreement, and we're certainly not signed on this agreement. It does not obligate us in any way. We will continue to take whatever measures are necessary to defend our land and our people, whether it be in Lebanon or elsewhere, in addressing any continued threat from the Iranian nuclear and ballistic program.
36: What's the feeling when you talk to people on the ground in Tel Aviv or Jerusalem today, Ambassador? Is it one of optimism or one of nervousness about what this deal might lead to?
37: Very somber mood indeed. There was a shimmering moment some months ago that we thought maybe we were looking at a completely different future for this country and for the entire region, a region that would be free of the Iranian threat, in which Israel and Lebanon could make peace, Israel and Syria could make peace, Israel and Saudi Arabia, maybe even Israel and a post-Ayatollah Iran could make peace, and that there would be a restored American Pax Americana.
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18: 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I'm Tracy Alloway.
0: And I'm Joe Weisenthal.
18: Today's episode, recorded live with Carmen Lee, the CEO of Compute Exchange and Silicon Data, is looking at efforts to create a brand new market in compute and GPUs.
0: But like, do you call them up? Like, so it's like, okay, the price is different on a Friday versus
1: You zoom them up.
0: Yeah.
1: You first have conversations. Say, hey, I love what you do. You're a great new cloud. Can I license your data?
0: Okay.
1: And usually your feedback is, what is in for me?
0: Yeah.
1: Right? And then we'll talk about commercials. And then your concern could be, hey, you know, if I give you all my data, I give away all my secrets. And then we'll go through traditional licensing agreement. What can I disclose? What I want from you? What I do not want from you? What's the pipeline look like? Are you writing a straight bucket job? Are you writing my API to yours? Are you writing to mine? It's a lot of conversation. It's actually pretty standard conversation. Mm-hmm. And right now we have 8 million pricing points globally, around 200 data sources. It's pretty much BAU. A lot of people will say, hey, Karma always bring up. Can I have your data? That's always my ending.
18: You know, we were talking about GPU indices, and you're not the only one doing GPU price indices, for sure.
1: Not anymore.
18: Yeah, not anymore. But when you look at some of the other ones, like sometimes they show different numbers or even different longer term trends. What accounts for the discrepancy there? What are you doing differently, or what are they doing differently, I guess?
1: So I can't comment on other people's methodology because I actually do not know. Different data, raw data, different methodology will eventually drive the different prices. So the way I would look at this is, you know, it's always smart for anyone to look at multiple data sources and then figure out what is the actual decision you have to make, which data source do you trust. The market always vote. Once the things start trading, the market always gravitates towards things that actually help them hedge, right? If you're easily manipulatable, if you are not a data source, people actually use you hedge, that was the point aside from speculation, right? So, you know, I love to say, I mean, I also strongly believe we're the best, but again, I will let the market decide, which will happen very soon.
0: So of course, like, yes, there's the economic rationale for the existence of a hedging instrument. And we can understand that someone who is an entity that from time that needs compute, they're short, implicitly short GPUs, they want to hedge, et cetera. But the liquid markets also really do need speculators, and they need people betting on price. What are you seeing right now in terms of traders or institutions, et cetera, who economically can take both sides of the trade? And how active is this getting where it's just a compute trading desk that is separate from their like economic needs?
1: The conversation has been going on for a very long time with various banks, various market participants, speculators. They are all very excited. So some banks obviously have those both sides of the trade, right?
0: Yeah.
1: So they can cross off some positions internally. That's great. Obviously, some they have to use leverage external products. So that's where we come in. The way I encourage them to do is I want them to start trading desk on compute. The more people trade, the better for me, right, selfishly. But same time, it's important for people to understand GPU trading, it's not like you can't just move someone from trade all your electricity with no background context drop into GPU compute futures. There's a lot of context where, number one, GPU, it is not a homogeneous product. Number two, you have to understand the use cases for A100, H100. Right now, they're not that correlated. Is that right? Maybe that's not right. I don't know. There are use cases which they're pretty separated, but maybe their use cases, they can be transferred. And also there's software layer to this, right? So right now you can argue certain use cases, some large models cannot be deployed and the legacy chips, but doesn't mean 6 months later it cannot do so. As the software layer compression, model compression gets better, optimization gets better, things can change. So really understand not just the hardware configuration, this local supply demand curve for the server itself, also the software layer. That's kind of critical, right? That's really changed the supply demand curve and all the way to the user behavior. So it's gonna take some time. So that's we have engaged with a lot of participants.
0: Yeah.
1: Make sure they have the right setup.
18: I have what is possibly a dumb question, but the compute futures, how are those actually settled? Because I have like images in my mind of taking physical delivery of like maybe one of those big
1: Cerebras
18: chips.
1: I'll get a server wafer.
0: Yeah,
1: that'll be
0: wafer.
1: Fun. So for the CME futures, will be financially settled, just like the traditional oil settlement prices goes. For contracts, obviously we do four right now at Compute Exchange. but we're always open to do, you know, physical delivery futures, especially given we do have Silicon Mark, which is GPU benchmarking. So imagine in the future you can do, hey, I want a 20 grade A B200, this configuration, this shape of servers in US East. And then at the end, we'll get that. Well, usually API calls, so you don't get physical, and it's not as cool as physically give you a wafer, but you get API calls.
18: One can dream.
0: How do you literally trade it? As in, like, let's say there's probably some very bright people in the room, now with an institution. When it's all listed and everything, does it need to go through like a futures broker? Is it like a, could it be like a prediction market, or you just go to the website? Like, what is the actual, how does someone actually get in this? Setting aside whether they're sophisticated enough and whether they know what they're doing. A lot of people trade who have no idea what they're doing. Yeah, setting all this aside, yes, you know, only trade what you know. But like, what is it through a prime broker? Like, how will people actually be able to participate in this market?
1: The beauty of CME is you can do the same thing you're doing now, trading CME products.
0: Okay.
1: The same process, same process, same margin. That's why you get great margin optimization, right? Everything is BAU. It's not no different. We don't have anything right now.
0: So any commodities broker that someone has, they will be able to, on that platform, they will have access to these instruments.
1: Exactly right. Got it. Yeah, we make it easy for people.
18: Would you be upset if a prediction market set up a GPU price contract of some sort? Would that eat into your business?
1: Not at all. So we actually worked with Polymarket last year. Someone actually listed my product at Polymarket without my consent. It's always start like that. And then someone told me that. And then we tried to Polymarket say, hey, do you want to do something, you know, more real? So we did February settled and April settled a few contracts on Polymarket just to test the water, right? Obviously, we're exclusively with CME right now. But yeah, so I think obviously you have to do the right licensing, non-manipulative, right? All the right things. Yeah, market can do whatever they want. And then people will choose the best product for them to use.
0: Setting aside the financial instruments for the moment, when people think about AI and they think about the use of GPUs, they mostly still probably in their mind think of like OpenAI, Anthropic, and Google, basically. And that's kind of it. But obviously, as you've stated, like the world of entities that serve inference in some form or another is much greater than these three companies that we talk about. Talk to us a little bit more about what the actual world of inference provision looks like outside of the big household AI names.
1: So the ones you mentioned, they mostly are closed source models, as we call it, right? But they do have some open source versions, but they're famous for their closed source models. So we actually track 300 open source, open weights, closed source models globally from pricing and consumption point of view. It is really interesting if we have actually, you know, we haven't really formally launched LLM token indices. You can currently look at Bloomberg, and it's on Bloomberg. What's interesting is people are, depends. It's all based on your choices. Mm-hmm. Right now, the price actually doubled from our indices from December 1st last year. It's like $2.21 per million token. It's a mixture of input open token prices, average weighted by consumption by basket models. Mm-hmm. It's not here. This is GPU, unfortunately.
0: But sir, since we have this specific chart up right now, what is the y-axis in this chart showing?
1: So you're looking at the dollar per GPU per hour rental rate on demand for three chips.
0: Okay.
1: The top one, the yellow line, is B200 NeoCloud on demand per GPU per hour. Sorry, it's a mouthful. The yellow line is interesting, right? So every new chip we came out, based on historical data, A100, H100, usually came out to be high.
0: Okay.
1: And then comes down as more supply, you know, came live.
0: Yeah.
1: And then price will came down and then stabilizes. So that's the trend we have observed for A100 and then for H100. So when B200 came out, we published data last year at Bloomberg, this year, the price was high and it came down, which is kind of what I expected, but the slope was less steep than I expected. And I was like, that's interesting. The slope wasn't as steep. And then quickly observed the price just came up. And now it's higher than the initial open, whatever you call that, right? Launch prices. That shows you demand supply curve in a different stage than whatever stage we had before. So the red line is H100. new cloud on-demand per GPU power rate. So you can see the price came down last year a little bit. Sorry about the scale, so you don't see much, but came down and came back up quite a bit. I think the last 3 months came up to like 8% for the H100. The A100 is the oldest chips among the three, right? They're pretty, you know, pretty much a commodity at this point. The price came down, they stabilized, but the price came up about 10-15% for the past 3 months. Remember, the A100, right? Yeah. They're not the latest and greatest at all. So this also tells you the supply and demand curve shifting.
18: There's a sort of big question looming in the background of a lot of these discussions, which is the B question, I guess, whether or not we're in an AI bubble, right? And you sort of touched on it earlier. You have all this granular data on how people are actually using compute, GPU prices, all of that. What's your take on the big question?
1: So as an index provider, I cannot give any formal guidance.
18: Nor do I know,
1: right? In fairness, nor do I know. So the way I look at it is, we have defined a bubble, right? So if you look at stock bubble, right? The NASDAQ shot up 200% and came back down to 84%, whatever back then. It's a bubble, right? The way I look at bubble is, can your future cash flow support today's valuation of yours, right? So then I'm not talking about like OpenAI and everyone else valuation. I'm sure. Not VC. I don't understand that process. The way I look at GPUs, the machines, it's actually pretty simple. Look at future cash flow of your forward contracts, and then you discount it back. Can you get your money back for the price you pay? Right? It's actually pretty straightforward for the machine level.
0: Right.
1: The way I look at it, it's not that easy to bring any GPU online. Right, you hear all those like big data center bill, $25 billion invested, but they don't translate to immediate GPU availability. Right, in the servers, which you have to be waitlisted. If you buy brand new stuff, colocation, you need optic fiber. So it's a lot of, unfortunately, the star has to be aligned.
0: Carmen Lee, thank you so much for joining us.
1: Yeah, thank you. This is great.
0: This has been Odd Lots on Bloomberg Radio. I'm Jill Wiesenthal.
18: And I'm Tracy Alloway.
0: To hear the rest of this episode and all of our interviews, be sure to subscribe to Odd Lots wherever you get your podcasts. 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
10: 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Coming up, the latest market-moving headlines from Bloomberg. 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
2: ABC News, I'm Dave Packer. A hospital employee allegedly shooting two co-workers at Wilmington Hospital in Delaware this afternoon. Manhunt this hour for the suspect. Hospital employee Brian Peffer.
3: It was pretty scary. It was pretty intense. My prayers are out with everyone because it's pretty scary. You know, I've never been a part of anything like that.
2: David Karras with Wilmington Police.
4: Right now we still have officers from a number of agencies that are searching the building.
2: A plot thwarted by the FBI to use explosive drones to target buildings near the White House during the UFC match there on Sunday. 5 people in custody. 1 person has been charged. President Trump in Europe continuing to tout his agreement with Iran. And during a podcast interview today, Vice President J.D. Vance said that Trump could release the text of the Memorandum of Understanding as soon as tomorrow. A federal judge has struck down an Idaho law that would have made it a criminal offense to use a bathroom designated differently from one's gender at birth. This is ABC News.
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5: From Bloomberg World Headquarters in New York, I'm Doug Krisner. Let's update top stories. We'll look at market action as well. 8:40 in the morning in Tokyo, the equity market will be up and running at the top of the hour, and we'll have U.S. Treasuries trading at that time as well. We're learning a bit more about the Memorandum of Understanding between the U.S. and Iran. A part of this agreement includes Iran receiving broad financial incentives, including the right to sell oil immediately. Now, Iran will also be able to tap up a $300 billion investment fund and eventually get access to its frozen assets. Now, the U.S. and Iran are set to formally sign this agreement Friday, June 19th in Switzerland. It's going to pave the way for 60 days of talks to get an end to this war for good and put some new strict limits on Iran's nuclear program. Today, we had a pullback in crude oil prices in New York trading. WTI was down 5.8% to 76.05, and we got reaction from Bloomberg's Simon Casey, managing director, or managing editor, I should say, for energy and commodities.
6: We're not quite back down to where we were before the war. So we'll see. And, you know, consumers are still paying much more than they were 3 months ago for gasoline prices, and they're only sort of slowly coming down. So we're not out of the woods yet.
5: That is Bloomberg's Simon Casey. By the way, WTI crude oil in the electronic session is higher by 0.6%, 76.55. A little bit of a wobble, I guess you could say, in the equity market today as the Fed kicked off its two-day meeting. No one is expecting the Fed to make a change tomorrow in the policy rate. It's going to be a very interesting press conference for incoming chair Kevin Warsh. Shares in SpaceX picked up about 4.8% today after rallying in the previous two sessions. And since the stock made its debut last Friday, shares in SpaceX up 49%, overtaking Amazon in value with a market cap of some $2.65 trillion. 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I'm Doug Krisner in New York, and this is Bloomberg.
10: Now, your three-day weather forecast on Bloomberg 92.9.
7: Partly cloudy tonight, low in the middle to upper 50s. Mix of sun and clouds, breezy Wednesday, we'll get up to 80. Clouds thicken up Wednesday night, low 55 to 60. Showers and thunderstorms Thursday, especially late in the day, breezy and humid, high near 80. Skies will become partly to mostly sunny Friday, breezy, not as humid, high 80 to 85. I'm Scott Kaplan with your three-day forecast on Bloomberg 92.9.
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15: 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Netflix is using AI to help customers cut through the noise of content overload. That's according to Elizabeth Stone, the streaming service's chief product and technology officer. Speaking of Bloomberg Tech 2026, Stone said generative AI capabilities will enable a more personalized, more interactive, more immersive experience of choosing what entertainment to consume.
16: That helps to solve a consumer frustration that's brewing, which is there's so much content. How do I make sense of it? And what's right for me and what's right for me in this moment?
15: She says Netflix currently integrates generative AI and natural language processing to help discern what a viewer is in the mood to watch.
16: And that's been a strength for Netflix for a long time. And I think it needs to be continue to be a place where we're state of the art and continuing to innovate.
15: It's testing a voice user interface and other experiments that combine a person's viewing preferences and history with other factors, helping the platform make a highly tailored recommendation. Karen Moscow, Bloomberg Radio.
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17: Halftime in Boston. It has been a back-forth affair in Group I. Norway leads Iraq 2-1. Manchester City star Erling Haaland with both Norway goals in his World Cup debut. Ayman Hussein's 39th-minute header provided only the second World Cup goal in Iraq history. Earlier today in New Jersey, Group I action kicked off with a 3-1 win for France over Senegal. All four goals in the second half. Kylian Mbappe with two goals, including a long strike deep into stoppage time to kill the game. The 27-year-old is now the all-time lead scorer in French national team history with 58 goals. It also brings him up to 14 World Cup goals, only two back from the all-time record held by German legend Miroslav Klose. United States star Christian Pulisic was back at training today, working on the side as he comes back from a calf injury. U.S. Soccer has said he is day-to-day. I'm Lucas Panzeca, Westwood One Sports.
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